0: 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Welcome to the second hour of The Ponderers.
1: Yay, bravo, bravo.
0: So happy to be here with Jonathan Carbonell.
1: I'm here.
0: And with Sandra Treviño.
2: And with Stephanie Manriquez.
0: Well, what a great first hour. What's up with the second hour? What do we have? We have interviews. Where are your interviews?
3: Ooh. Ready to go. Ready to go. Where'd
0: you go? I want to hear. Okay, you guys went to concerts, and you guys have a lot. For me, it's a lot. I didn't do any interviews, so yeah.
1: We do have
2: a review. We have a review, recap, and a little conversation with Luis Humberto Navejas de Enjambre.
0: Okay.
2: They're releasing a new album in the next couple of days, it's called Daños Luz. He'll tell us about why it's called that. But we went to see them last night at House of Blues. It was sold out, and it was just super jam-packed. The audience knows all the songs.
0: Wow.
1: You know what I was surprised of? There's a lot of younger very attendees. Young.
0: Yes. One of my students there.
1: I know. I mean, we were like standing next to this maybe 20, 21-year-old youngsters, and they were just singing every song, and I'm like, I don't even know all the songs, but you guys know them.
0: Yeah.
1: And like the people, the crowd in the front, the closest to the front, they were had the antennas.
0: Yes,
1: like, why they were in the bees and hambre.
0: Ay, Jonathan Carbonell.
1: The thing is,
0: ¿dónde está tu juventud?
1: I never worn antennas for the Enjambre's concerts. Is it something new? Maybe TikTok made it famous?
0: Yeah, it makes sense.
2: Snap. Have you seen them? Just realized that.
1: You see? I've gone to a lot of Enjambre shows, and I never seen people wearing antennas.
2: I've never seen them wearing that.
0: The young generation.
2: Oh, they're so cute.
1: They are adorable. Cute.
0: It's like the Los Tigritos and the time for it. Yeah. Cuando
1: Okay, I guess. It's just, I've never seen them. So is this something new, something trendy? Is it part of their merch? Because it should be part of their merch, right? If you're listening, you should start selling like little antennas.
0: Wow,
2: little antennas.
1: It's interesting.
0: Wow, Enjambre.
1: But it was a good show. It was entertaining. It was not dull or boring at all, because the energy that they were projecting was contagious.
0: Wow.
1: One of the things that Sandra noticed is like the movement, the sensual movement.
2: Yes, the singer has a very... one of his influences is Rafael. So he has that...
1: mannerisms.
2: But we called it... something else last night. I don't remember.
1: Rafaelisms. No. Rafaelisms.
2: There's something just very like dramatic about his performance and the way he tries to dance and slide, and you know, he's dressed a little bit, not in jeans and a t-shirt like other artists. He kind of tries to dress up in his own way. So I like that vintage feel of his outfit, and then we like his voice. We know others don't. But that's okay. But it was sold out.
1: It was sold out.
2: And we ran into a lot of people that we hadn't seen in a while. I did a few from the Rock and Español days. So it was interesting to see people and catch up and see them. But it was so packed that we only got to see the screen. We didn't actually see them on the stage.
0: Wow.
1: It was that packed. We were there a little bit late too. So,
2: well, we got there when they were about to start. We already knew the schedule, so we were like,
1: We're gonna go there and do our job, which is try to see how the attendees were feeling with the show,
2: with them asking permission. See, if you guys don't mind, we're gonna play one of our new songs that's on this upcoming album, and tell us what you think. And people were into all the new songs.
0: Mm-hmm. Oh wow!
1: Mm-hmm. Yeah, they're very very respectful, as they always been. I think it's one of those bands that they're still active because of the crowd that they bring. You know, like,
0: that's good, because you know, it is great that it's that their music is, I would say, transcending or passing through a new generation. So that's how you stay fresh.
2: Yeah.
0: That's good. Okay.
2: And also that he talks about other things that he's very introspective, and I talk to him about that in the conversation. So why don't we listen to it, and then we'll be back to talk about the album, Daños Luz. Anything else you noticed from the crowd last night? And the heat. It was very hot.
1: It was very hot. I don't know. I don't know what I would say. They were respectful. They were real. They were not going crazy. They were not rude. There were other non-Latino attendees as well in the crowd. And I remember that was in the elevator going to the stage, going up. And then these two non-Latino ladies asked me, it's like, are you here for the concert? It's like, yeah, I mean, we're here for the concert. We got invited through friends. I didn't know who this band is, but I'm enjoying myself. They sound like, they mentioned like a band from the 2000s. I forgot the name. And they have a good vibe. That's what they say. They have a good vibe. I'm enjoying myself. So that's nice to hear, you know, people that don't understand the language, but they can still feel the vibe of the crowd, that they feel safe and they feel good about it being there. So, yeah.
2: Oh, that sounds nice.
1: That was really nice.
0: I have so many comments about that, but let's listen to that and then we'll go back to that comment. Yes.
2: This is our conversation with Luis Humberto Navejas of Enjambre.
0: Why?
2: You're listening to The Ponderers.
4: Daños Luz, it's like a game, but a way to change a word for another. Años. Daños sounds like años, which means years. And it's like light years, but it's like ill light years. Daños Luz. So, I mean, it doesn't translate the same in English. So
0: yeah.
4: It doesn't make sense.
0: Yeah.
4: But it's a play of words. It makes reference to the type of damages that can happen throughout the years and how time just goes so fast. And also at the same time, the light also after the damage, you know?
0: Yeah.
4: So, I mean, the whole record, the songs are not particularly about that, but the feeling of the record is about that, you know. And within the record, there's songs about a lot of interpersonal things, things related to perspectives of how the world is now and how it was versus how it was before. And we have some songs that we resurrected from the early years that we never played when we were teenagers. And it's just like we wanted to make it feel, or it ended up feeling like this record that has no time. You know, it's just like something old, something new, something that was there but didn't really appear for no good reason. You know, so that's why the record is called that.
2: What do you consider the before?
4: The before was, I guess, it was just sort of innocence. There was more naiveness, I guess, before. We used to just like sit down and listen to records. This was before the internet, you know. If you needed information about something, you would go to a library or ask around, you know. And now it's like we're so influenced by so many people in the internet that are a lot of times not even qualified to be giving advice, but people just like take their word for it on TikTok or whatever, you know. And it's just a very strange time where we're the most informed, but at the same time, the most disinformed. You know, there's a crisis of mental health,
0: yeah.
4: And that's affecting our society in a great way. I think there's a mixture between, you know, before people didn't realize that there were so many things in regards to mental health issues. And that's why I guess there's more people, you know, that are being diagnosed with stuff like this. But then there's all the information that you get from Google or whatever, and people think that they have this kind of illness. So I don't know. It just has become a crisis, a mixture between people that actually had it that never knew they had it, and people that think they have it and act as if they did. And I mean, like I said, the whole record is not about that, but that's sort of division that exists nowadays between the people that are influenced by stuff like that and us other people that are just like, you know, from a different era that really didn't know or care much about it. It's a whole new monster, a whole new set of information, and everything around us affects us when it comes to down to write songs. So I guess there's a little of that.
2: I have heard some of the singles that you've released from this new album, and there's a lot of, well, you're always introspective. And some of these themes or words that I've heard are like even telepathy and death and communication beyond death as well. This idea of a galactic existence, perhaps. But anyway, so your introspection is amazing, and it creates this beautiful words and music and sounds. But is it ever a burden to think beyond the surface?
4: I mean, I guess like everything, you know, like everything in life affects me, and I write about the things that affect me in a positive or negative way. So the way I was brought up is something that is always there in the music. The people around me, my faith, you know, my beliefs. I mean, it's always kind of there, and some of that stuff, it goes beyond the surface, but I don't necessarily sing about anything beyond the surface. Everything kind of stays within the real plane. But I like to mess around with those kinds of ideas because it makes it poetic, and it gives me an opportunity to express something that could be simple to the everyday person, or the way you look at things at an interpersonal relationship, for example, you know. But if I was just to say, oh yeah, it was we kissed and it felt nice, you know, that could be a song. But what if this person I kissed was someone I kissed 30 years ago, and within that kiss, what happened was that when we closed our eyes, we were those kids again. So this goes beyond a human being. It's a time machine, you know? So I guess that's one of the songs that you're mentioning there. You know, it doesn't really try to convince anyone about time travel, but it's a better way to express how that felt.
2: Very much so. Thank you. You Are My World is it's so devotional. And it's part of your film that you just released, right? It's the theme of the film.
4: Mm-hmm, mm-hmm.
2: Can you tell me more about that? And where does this deep love you have in most of your music come from?
4: Okay, well, first of all, You're My World. When I was writing that movie, Astrosphere, I would imagine scenes when I would go jogging. So I have these playlists that I use when I run. I have playlists for different kinds of situations, but there was a one that I used to listen to around that time when I ran. And there was a song by Celia Black called You're My World, and it's that beautiful song, and it felt really nice to run while I was listening to that song. So I just wrote a scene with characters running in this alley, and I envisioned it with that song in the background. So I wrote the soundtrack for that movie, and all the songs and all the score, but I really wanted to have that song there. So I just decided to record it on my own and put it in there. So it was in the movie as a cover. And since the movie is in Spanish, I translated it. I try to translate it as literal as possible. Stick to the core feeling of that version of the song. You know, I really liked how it turned out. Now, the love that I feel in other songs, it varies. I'm blessed to love more than one thing or one person. You know, there's songs about my first daughter. There's songs about my significant other. There are songs about my mom. Songs about the place I grew up in. Songs about songs I can't write, you know. So if there's any love involved in our music, it's never just one thing.
2: It's multiple things. Well, thank you so much for sharing that and joining me today. Mm-hmm. Do you think there will, I don't know if it has happened yet, but a screening of your film out here in Chicago? We have a big space.
4: I have not even started looking into it. I should. It would be beautiful. Yeah. I would love to do that.
2: Yeah.
4: Yeah. Yeah. Yeah. I got to look into it. It'd be super nice. It did really well here in Mexico, so
2: yeah, that's fine.
4: I hope that, you know, at least the Enjambre fans would be probably into it.
2: Absolutely. So thank you so much again, and we'll see you in February at House of Blues.
4: All right, see you there.
2: Bye.

0: That is the latest single from Enjambre, which we found out today means honeycomb, right?
1: Yes.
2: You oh my God. Found out you today. Found out. We all knew. You just didn't pay attention to it.
0: So sorry.
2: We just didn't know the little antennas but were
0: I just thought because them. They're galácticos a veces en sus letras and their lyrical stuff is kind of like, you know, out there.
2: Okay.
0: That's why I thought they were wearing the little antennas.
2: And I did mention to you yesterday, I was like, that's cute that the kids are wearing the little mm-hmm. bees, antennas. Yeah.
0: And well, you said like, antenna. That's why I thought
2: said
0: it was...
2: I said bee.
0: I didn't hear of the bee part.
2: Oh, okay, mm-hmm. okay.
0: I'm like, oh, because they're in outer space.
2: No.
0: Like little Martians.
1: Okay.
2: Little Martians. They were not that kind of antennas. They were like yellow antennas.
0: I only saw little balls.
2: Okay, the yellow ones. You can see them. Okay.
1: They needed the little like alitas to be like.
2: Oh, babies. Yeah. That would be cute. You know what? If they would actually play during like Halloween, it would be really nice for everybody to be dressed as a... As a bee. I remember that I was a bee on Halloween, but I was a vampire bee. So I was a bee and I had like the little cape, the vampire cape, and my little colmillos.
1: So do you think they have their fan club?
2: Maybe.
1: That, what would be the name? That would be cute.
2: It can be Beehive because that's Beyonce's. So I don't know.
1: So sad. But Enjambre was first.
0: Mm-hmm.
2: That's true, but I don't know. I don't know. We should ask. You should ask. This is for another interview. Do you have a fan club? Mm-hmm. What's called? Abejitas. Yeah. Las abejitas.
0: Las
1: abejitas del enjambre.
2: Las abejitas del enjambre.
1: Oh, cuteness.
0: Oh, so cute.
2: That'd be nice. Okay.
1: Okay. So what else? Is next?
2: What else is new? Me?
1: Mm-hmm. Yes, you have an interview, right?
2: No, that was an interview that we had today with Enjambre. That was mm-hmm. what it was. I brought new music.
0: I have a couple of songs that I don't mind playing. Oh, I want to play one that y'all will like. Turbo Sonidero.
2: Ooh.
1: Okay.
0: With Dengue, Dengue, Dengue.
2: Peruvian Dengue, Dengue, Dengue.
0: On Discos Piramide. It just came out a couple of days ago.
1: We were just talking. I was having a conversation with a friend over the weekend. And we're like, who will bring back Dengue, Dengue to the city? I'm like, what would that take? So someone, please. Dengue, Dengue, Dengue is needed in Chicago.
0: When we were at New Rose last night, Jonathan and I, which is a new bar, punk bar in Pilsen on Cermak, 2058 with Cermak. That's what it's being referred to as a punk bar, even though we were hearing corridos last night.
2: I know. That was like, I don't remember as a punk bar.
0: I'm including myself in that. The Tijuana guys, remember they
1: Los
0: played?
1: Los Macuanos.
0: Los Macuanos played at Juniors. That was one of the best shows ever.
1: Thank you.
2: I remember
1: you.
2: That. Yes. Los Macuanos played at Juniors.
0: It was so good.
2: I forgot
1: it was
2: used to
1: still
2: be called
1: hot
2: Junior.
1: And dripping.
0: Yes.
1: The ceiling was dripping.
2: Do you know who also performed there at Juniors? Samoa. I remember like I went to the concert. And then she brought a DJ and she was playing like cumbia covers in a Samoa voice. And remember they had a fan and then she was just like, with Tropiteca. There he goes.
1: So that means that corner is, it was a past show and past venue. Mm-hmm. And now has another name with a new owner, so mm-hmm. with a new concept. But it has been the place or the space that has hosted
0: some really great artists.
2: Esa and esquina parties, ha sido yes. muy concurrida.
1: Yeah.
2: We should like...
1: Ooh, Los Macuanos. I have 714. I always wanted to see 714 here. But Los Macuanos, yeah. Saludos al Conejito Colvin.
2: Al Conejito
1: Colvin. He's listening.
2: So are we going to play? York.
0: Yeah, I'm going to play this Turbo Sonidero. It's called Cartagena de Indias, and it's a Dengue, Dengue, Dengue remix. They were working on this album during the pandemic, and now it's available. It's only two tracks, but it's on vinyl, so let's
2: ooh,
0: take a listen.
2: Okay.
0: All right, let me know what you think.
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8: 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Time is running out.

0: Heavy on the bass.
1: Whoa, I love it. Mm-hmm. Two of my favorite projects together. That's a yes.
2: Nice.
0: Yes.
2: I miss Tanga Tanga Tanga playing
0: and
2: here.
0: And Turbo?
2: And Turbo Sonny. We saw him last year. So.
0: Yeah.
2: I mean, I don't miss him as much.
0: Can I say how much it is, the vinyl? No.
1: No. Okay. No prices.
0: No, no prices. Prices.
2: No prices.
0: You can find it on Bandcamp. That's all I'm going to say. It's under Discos Pirámide, and that's where you can find it.
2: Okay. I'm going to get me one right now. Mm-hmm. Yes. Okay.
0: Or maybe we could just say 0606 Records. Maybe you could carry it. I like that they always have a lot of the Latin American alternative sounding stuff. Mm-hmm. I like that.
2: You know what? Talking about 606, I saw Drew perform for New Year's opening for Helado Negro at the.
1: Helado Negro was here. You're right.
2: Yeah, for New Year's. It was. They had like some like technical difficulties when they were trying to finish one set and start his, but it was a good. It was a good New Year. It was a really good New Year to see Helado Negro perform for like a crowd, like
1: nice,
2: DJ sets.
1: Nice.
2: It was very entertaining.
1: I love him. He's one of the best human beings in the area.
2: He was so nice. He was taking pictures with everybody. Everybody wanted to take pictures with him during his sets. And he was like, okay, give me 1 second. So he would like play his songs and take a bunch of photos.
1: Adorable. Yes, yes, yes, yes.
2: Yeah, it was a really nice set to, you know, have him as close. So it was really nice to see... to see Helado Negro in his vinyl era.
0: I feel like we saw a lot of shows toward the end of the year, little shows.
2: Yeah, that's what
0: we saw. Independent shows, especially at the Empty Bottle. We were there a lot.
2: Oh, yes. Remember when we went to a show that we were not supposed to go?
0: Yeah.
2: The Japanese band. And they were like, what are we doing here?
0: We also thought we had bought tickets, and we got there and we both gave our name, and they're like, you're not on here. And we're like, did you buy them? No, you bought them. No, you bought them.
2: It's funny.
0: Well, neither of us bought them.
1: Oh, so sad.
0: Yeah.
2: But we ended up purchasing. We get it. It was good. It was a good concert. It was a good concert.
0: A nice Japanese punk band.
2: It was a really nice Japanese.
0: All Femme.
2: Yes.
0: Super cute.
2: Yes. From the 90s.
0: From the 90s.
2: So it was a good show. It was a really good show.
1: I didn't get invited.
2: I think we did invite you, and you had something else to do.
0: Yes,
2: but I mean,
0: I think so.
2: Let's check the emails. Let's check the emails.
1: Three weeks off.
2: That was back in November.
0: Yeah,
2: that was back in November. It wasn't this year. It was back in November.
0: What was the last show you went to, Stephanie?
1: Ooh. What's the last show?
2: Didn't you go to Rossmann to go see Monica Naranjo?
0: Yeah, she went to.
2: When was that?
1: What did I watch?
2: I don't remember. I mean, it's been a while.
1: It's been a while since I'm out. Yeah, no.
2: Hmm. Well, think about it. Mention it.
0: Mm-hmm. Mm-hmm. We went to but this Thursday I'll be at Life on Mars. It's going to be from 6 to 8. I'll be playing records, but if you can't make it, you can also listen to it on Lumpen Radio. It's called Deep Cuts, I think.
1: Deep Cuts in Life on Mars. Yes.
0: Yes.
2: Oh.
0: 6 to 8. So hopefully I'll see you there, and I believe they have karaoke afterwards. So
1: yes,
0: if you want to sing a little ditty.
1: We'll it is amazing. Then. So if you want to meet your favorite Lumpen Radio DJs in person, face to face, this is a great opportunity to see them live performing and get to meet them. So hopefully we're going to have all the DJs throughout the year taking over the turntables at Life on Mars. And
2: nice.
1: Yeah, it's going to be an experience. Maybe Jonathan Carbonell can be invited.
0: Yeah.
2: I mean,
0: I
2: was thinking about going and support you guys, you know.
1: For sure, but for then sure. you should
2: dust off the records that I have.
1: Yes.
2: And then see what I can play on my Korean K-pop records.
0: Yes. Yes.
2: No.
1: Yes. You have a great collection of that, and we have talked about that, so I will love to hear it. Yes.
2: I think I posted it and then you liked it. It was Pokemon small vinyl, and it has two songs. There's like two Pokemon songs, but they're being played as a punk. It's called Punkemon.
0: Okay.
2: It's called Punkemon. Oh, yeah. Yeah, it's a Japanese record, and I guess some bands from Japan turn it into like the two famous songs for like the intro and the outro of Pokemon. They turn it into like punk songs. So the record is called Punkemon. I would like to play that one at least. It's something nostalgic for the crowd.
0: Mm-hmm. Any upcoming concerts? We did mention Rubio, who will be here February 23rd mm-hmm. at Shuba's. And then Alicia Villarreal will be February 20th at the Rosemont.
2: The Rosemont, yes.
0: Cumbia Catedral is this Saturday, this the 14th, Valentine's Day, and that's at the Epiphany Art Center. And that's it. That's some of the ones that I can, you know, remember off the top of my head.
2: I have one of Californian indie pop artist Katsuoso is scheduled to perform at Talia Hall on February 26th. So I know that it's an opening band. He's part of the opening band of Seishishi. Mm. So they're traveling together and they're on tour here in the States. So
0: wow. Yeah,
2: something I would love to attend as well. So see how that goes. We don't know mm-hmm. what's going to happen from here to the end of the year. I mean, yeah. The end of the month. But that's something that I'm excited about.
0: We also, in between the last show and this one, La Santa Cecilia was here.
2: Yes, they perform at House of Blues,
0: right? House of Blues, yeah.
2: Yeah, they perform at House of Blues. That was the day that we had the storm,
0: mm-hmm.
2: remember? But people still went. That was the day that it was a coldest day in Chicago. It was like negative something.
0: Oh, yes.
2: Yeah, I'm like, nope, I'm not stepping out of my house.
0: But, and yeah, and then Riot Fest was announced for September 18th, 19th, and 20th at Union Park.
2: Ooh. There's a lot of new festivals this year in Chicago.
0: We did see a couple of new ones, right?
2: Yeah, didn't we see like a R&B Fest?
0: Mm-hmm.
2: It's also Union Park.
0: At Union Park
2: yes. Is
0: coming up.
2: Uh-huh.
0: And it is new. They were like, this is one of the new concerts mm-hmm. happening.
2: There is one also at, isn't like the Empty Bottle having the Winter Fest as well?
0: Mm-hmm.
2: Like the block party?
0: Yes.
2: That's always fun too.
0: And then Thalia Hall is having it in the first Saturday of the month in March. They're having a big
2: like the open festival. For all. Yeah, that's going to be a fun one too. We can't rest. We can never rest.
0: Good times.
1: You guys have a lot of work to do.
2: I don't want to see it as work.
1: Stay busy.
0: You're going to have to be there with us
1: if you invite me.
0: Oops.
1: Yeah.
2: Mm-hmm, mm-hmm. I mean, sometimes it's very last minute at this time, but you know.
1: Mm-hmm.
2: What else do we have? What else do we have?
1: I'm still thinking about what was the last concert. I saw Tortoise at the Auditorium Theater with the orchestra, and that was amazing.
2: They're coming again, right? They're coming for the festival.
1: They will be there, but this one was with the symphonic.
2: Oh, so. Okay.
1: That was beautiful.
2: I wonder how that festival is going to turn, the one in the whole shit. Because there's a bunch of...
1: But that's in May, right?
2: That's
1: in May.
2: That's in May? Okay.
1: That is in May. Yes.
2: Yes.
1: And Sound and Gravity also announced that they're going to be back next year.
2: Really?
1: Yeah.
2: Is it the same
1: Not form? Lineup, but definitely Sound and Gravity. Excited for what they will have or what they will bring.
2: That's how I saw El Lado Negro last year, the Sound of Gravity concert.
0: True. I love the video that you took of him dancing. Woo!
2: Oh,
0: pasos
2: prohibidos.
0: Pasos prohibidos. He looks so cute because I've never seen him dance like that.
2: That should be the name of his new album, Pasos Prohibidos.
0: Also this Saturday, it's Ruidoteca presents Amor y Cumbia at the Empty Bottle.
2: Ooh.
0: So there's two cumbia events going on. That's mm-hmm. good. You have a choice.
2: Mm-hmm,
0: and you can also go back and forth if you want. You know, like if you want to start at this one or go to this one.
2: La cumbia that weekend.
0: Mm-hmm.
2: La cumbia that weekend. We're going to bring out the new shoes.
0: The new shoes.
1: Sound and Gravity. Save the date is from September 2nd to the 6th.
2: Ooh.
1: Mm-hmm, mm-hmm.
2: I'm excited.
0: Clickbait. Have you ever seen Clickbait? Mm-mm. Very cute band from Chicago. They're playing at the Empty Bottle on February 19th as well. Mm-hmm, mm-hmm. They play a lot. And then you were interested in a band that you said kept coming up on your algorithm, Vatos Tristes. They're yes. performing at the Empty Bottle, which is their Mondays. And it's with Almost There But Not Really, Vatos Tristes, and Fantasma Negra.
2: Yes. Have you, I mean, I don't know why they keep coming up, but they sound good. Mm-hmm. I mean, it's like one of the younger generation's new bands. Mm-hmm. But they have a quite bit of a following, so I need to check them out one of these days. I'm gonna mm-hmm. make myself time and attend.
0: We could probably go concert. That day.
2: We cannot.
0: Oh, we cannot.
2: We cannot. Oh. Okay.
1: Why?
0: It's a Rubio.
2: It's Rubio.
1: Cuando?
2: Monday next.
0: The next Ponders after show is.
1: Oh, Rubio. Are we gonna be here?
2: Yes, and then we'll run to Rubio with the mics. Sure.
1: Am I invited?
2: Yes.
1: Who's buying the ticket?
2: What are you talking about?
1: Sandra, thank you.
0: Yes.
1: Okay. I'm in.
2: Okay, right. Perfect. So we'll do the show, we grab the mics, and then we'll just go to the concert.
1: Run
2: okay. to the fly. We try and fly to the concert.
0: And now is your opportunity to go to the Ponders, because tomorrow we will have a surprise related to Rubio.
2: Oh.
0: But we can't say it here.
2: No, we can't.
0: We can say it on Instagram.
2: Mm-hmm. Yes.
1: Okay.
2: There you go.
0: I like there's this. A lot coming up, so we'll have more information at the next show. It's gone by so fast. We're almost done. We only have 15 minutes. Do you have more music?
2: I have a song that we'd like to play, or we don't have enough time.
1: I think you guys should do that. I'll play my playlist next time.
2: Okay. Why? You can play it today. You can play it right now. What do you have?
1: Oof.
2: Want to get a good one? Play one of the good ones.
1: I have Sotomayor, Paua, con Tonga Conga.
2: Let's play it.
1: I was feeling 714. Remember we mentioned 714.
2: Oh, you know what?
1: It's an old one.
2: You know what? When the album of Sotomayor arrives next week, I'll bring it to the next show. Mm-hmm. And then we can talk about the ins and outs.
1: And maybe we should just even bring what you guys have bought lately. And what you have, I don't know if you receive any special gifts during the holidays. Happy birthday, by the way.
0: Thank you.
2: I did receive a Pies Descalzos by Shakira on vinyl, the yellow record.
1: Cute.
2: So yeah, that's
1: I ran with Pies Descalzos the other day.
2: Really?
1: It was a good
0: with the 45 music?
1: 45 minutes, 50 minutes.
0: No. Or without shoes on.
1: With the music, oh. Sandra.
0: She said I went running with Pies Descalzos.
1: Ay, Sandra Treviño. I have my guilty pleasures in what records can mm-hmm. I play, mm-hmm. For certain distances. Mm-hmm. And yeah, I was also wanted to acquire the Sin Restricciones de Miranda, because he has a good rhythm. He has start a good nice workout.
2: That's a good record.
1: And then just slows down so you can just take a break and then come back to with another really cool uplift rhythms. It's a good record to run with.
2: I mean, I haven't told Sandra, but I've been listening to a lot of Luis Miguel, so I'm thinking about acquiring the whole record collection.
1: I thought you were going to be running with Luis Miguel.
2: No, but I don't want to feel una señora.
1: Mi amor.
2: That's Luis Miguel.
1: Ya eres señora. No sé si alguien te lo ha dicho, pero tú ya eres señora, mi amor. Desde hace muchos años.
2: Pero Luis Miguel is a different level of señorismo. That's a different level of señorismo. So because I've been listening to a lot of his greatest hits, and they're the songs that I like. And all the albums, the different albums.
1: Oh my God. Are we keeping connecting?
2: I don't know, but I'm thinking I should acquire the 7 albums that he has. All of them.
1: Boleros?
2: Yes. Oh my God. Mexico Mágico. I love that album. But we can talk about Luis Miguel.
1: Okay.
0: Another show. That gave me an idea, uh-huh. Stephanie, as a runner and the Lumpen Radio running team. That would be a good show to know what music helps you all get through the long runs.
1: Yeah, so Lumpen Radio is part of the 2026 Chicago Marathon. So
2: we have
1: 5 runners that will be fundraising for our lovely independent media radio station. So coming up soon in our website, where the link where you can donate to the station or donate to individual to the individual fundraise from each runner. So I think that would be really cool.
0: Right?
1: Yeah,
2: there you go. A playlist for running. That would be good too.
1: Yes.
2: Like really like interesting.
0: That. I like
2: a lot of Luis Miguel.
1: No. Well, if you're going for a long one and you want to start slow, maybe with romances.
0: Maybe, yeah. Like start, if you're like, walking. Yeah.
2: Okay.
0: Yeah.
2: Gotcha.
0: For the walking.
1: Yeah.
2: Mm-hmm. But what is it that you have right now? You mentioned something, 714?
1: I do. No, but I think I would like to play, what did I was one? Oh, Porvenir, Sotomayor, Paua. Well, Sotomayor is Paua. Mm-hmm. And Tonga Conga. I've been obsessed with Tonga Conga. Obsessed.
0: I knew you would be.
1: Yes. But, okay.

0: And we are back to the Bungers.
1: To say bye-bye, right?
0: To say bye-bye. Is it that time already?
2: Bye-bye.
1: Oh.
0: That's a different show. That's a different show. A different time.
1: Oh, my God. The vibes, right?
2: The vibes.
0: I know. I like that. It's very festive. It's really, really nice. I like it a lot.
2: Well, we talked a lot about a lot of things today, from performances over the weekend, concerts coming up, the new music, the interview.
0: Shows.
2: It was a great, shows, the EPs we found, and so many good things.
0: Exactly.
2: And we'll have more next time.
0: Mm-hmm.
2: It's going to be the fourth Monday of the month. Afterward, we're heading over to Rubio. And so we'll have a little recap and review for the next show as well.
0: Oh, wow. Yes. Busy, busy, busy month.
2: Busy, busy. Anything else y'all want to share before we say goodbye?
3: I'm excited for the Ponderers 2026.
0: Yes. Me too. Mm-hmm. It feels like the year is already moving really fast, but I'm excited to be here.
3: 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And I think I'm just going to do an extra shout out or like another invitation for the listeners to check out Lumpen Radio website.
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2: Okay.
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2: Mm-hmm.
0: Keep in touch, y'all.
2: Keep in touch. I'll leave you with one more song, new song. This is from a London singer, songwriter, and producer, Maddie Ashman. And in this EP, she says that she's using alternative tuning systems to explore the liminal space between emotions, reality, and perception. Interesting, no?
0: Mm-hmm.
2: All right. Oh. I'm Sandra Treviño.
3: I'm Stephanie Manriquez.
0: And I'm Jonathan Carbonell.
2: See you next time.
0: Bye-bye.
2: Bye.

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1: 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More information about Mars's entire line is at mars.beer. 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What's Mars is yours.

0: 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More information about Mars's entire line is at mars.beer. Mars Community Brewing is a proud partner of Lumpin' Radio. What's Mars is yours. 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

Welcome to episode number 72 of the Spectacular Soundhouse. Tonight we'll be listening to music from the year 1972 because it is basically the greatest year ever. We started off with an absolute classic song from that year titled Highway Star, performed by the legends Deep Purple. And up next is another one from England. This is Little Bit of Inner Air, performed by Atomic Rooster. All right, let's check it out.

0: Hey, Joey, man, come here, come here.
1: Hey, what you got there?
0: Man, look at my dad got me for my birthday.
1: Is it your birthday? Wow, how old are you?
0: I'm 8 today, man.
1: Wow, and your dad gave you a gun.
0: Yeah, man, let me show it to you. I know how to work it real well. He's ready to build some bullets, gun and everything, man. I know all about it.
1: Wow, your own gun.
0: Yeah, man, watch this.

That was an absolute monster of a song titled Mr. Destroyer, performed by Poobah. And before that, we heard one off of Joe Walsh's solo record titled Mother Says. And we let off with some Atomic Rooster before that. I think it's time for some hard stuff. What do you think? This is No Witch at All, performed by Hard Stuff.

Time's Up was the name of that song performed by a band called TNS. Before that, we heard another classic titled Cities on Flame with Rock and Roll. That was performed by Blue Oyster Cult. And we started off with The Queen, performed by Bang. Up next is a crazy song. This one's awesome. It's titled She Came Like a Bat from Hell. This is Jerusalem, and yeah, you should turn this one up.

0: don't need no drugstore woman.
1: That was Drugstore Woman by Budgie. And before that, we heard Jerusalem with a song titled She Came Like a Bat from Hell. I have one more song for you from 1972. But first, I want to thank you for tuning into the Spectacular Soundhouse this evening. All right, I just had to include one off this next record. It is an absolute classic from 72. This is Captain Beyond. And this song's titled Mesmeration Eclipse. I hope you enjoy it. I'll be back in a couple weeks with a brand new episode. Hope y'all have a good night.

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And you're listening to Screen of Combat with El Cardenal de Aztlán.

Sending greetings with the wind of Ejecatl all the way to Tenochtitlan. Ah, Tirus, bravo. Y Jonathan 19, Carpe Diem. Y continúo con mi historia de esta noche. The battle for the championship in Chihuahua. The Golden Caudillos versus the Bears. Jeremy Johnson seemed to embody Colonel Francisco Saenz, the first commander of the Dorados. Elite guard, calm, precise, relentless. Derecho en el era el legendario quarterback Jeremy Johnson. Johnson parecía encarnar al coronel Francisco Saenz. And when the moment came to open fire, he pulled the trigger. A perfect pass found Keon Lissain for a touchdown. The crowd erupted. The Caudillos took the lead, 16-3. The first blow had been struck. Los Caudillos tomaban la ventaja 16-3. El primer golpe había sido lanzado. Guerreros escogidos. Jinetes de elite, the force most loyal to the Centauro of del Norte. And last night, their spirit seemed to return.

Bienvenidos de regreso. Well, we're gonna talk briefly about Angel Reese. Ella se unió a las Atlanta Dream en abril tras una negociación de gran repercusión con el Chicago Sky a cambio de las selecciones de primera ronda de los drafts del 2027 y 2028. According to data shared by ESPN Stats and Information, Angel recorded 56 double-doubles during her first 75 professional games, the most in WNBA history. Additionally, she became one of only four players in the combined history of the WNBA and NBA to record at least 50 double-doubles over that span of games

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0: With threats of raids and immigration enforcement coming to Chicago, the Illinois Coalition for Immigrant and Refugee Rights is advising all residents, don't open the door for immigration officers, don't discuss immigration status with any law enforcement officials, and do not sign anything you do not understand. Families also should provide their children's school with an emergency contact in case parents are detained. The best way to defend our community is to know and defend our rights. This public service announcement was brought to you by Lumpin' Radio.
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3: 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Primer y tercer miércoles del mes, 6 de

0: With threats of raids and immigration enforcement in Chicago, know that we all have rights, regardless of immigration status. 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You have the right to refuse entry to your home without a warrant signed by a judge. You have the right to speak to a lawyer. Do not sign anything you do not understand. The best way to defend our community is by knowing and defending our rights. This public service announcement was brought to you by Lumpen Radio.
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0: 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Mars Elixirs are available at the Life on Mars Tap Room at 1950 Northwestern Ave in Logan Square. 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That's M-A-R-Z.beer. 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

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It's on us, June 13th across our city. 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
0: 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That's M-A-R-Z.beer.

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0: 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Mars Community Brewing, what's Mars is yours. 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From beer to seltzers, to soda to distilled spirits, and much more, Mars Community Brewing produces drinks for every occasion and everybody. 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
1: 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I'm your pal, Dud Lawson. Today is Tuesday, June 9th, 2026. And normally here on the show, we try to close out our 1 minute on air with a song that's celebrating some sort of milestone anniversary. But we're not doing that today. After the solo from Bonnie Prince Billy and Tortoise's cover of Bruce Springsteen's Thunder Road that I've been kind of obsessed with for the past few weeks, the time will be 7:27 a.m.

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1: Good morning, Chicago. Today is June 9th. I'm Jamie Trecker. This is your Lumpin' Radio News Update. 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That's Maria's Packaged Goods and Community Bar. They're located at 960 West 31st Street, right here in beautiful downtown Bridgeport. We had some heavy rains last night, actually lost power in our neighborhood briefly. It's going to be muggy and hot all week long. A cloudy open, maybe a lingering shower or a thunderstorm. Then it should become partly sunny, very warm, and again, quite humid. You've got a high today around 87. Your top news for this Tuesday morning. Trump yesterday claimed the United States and Tehran are within days of a breakthrough, clearing the way for talks on a long-term nuclear deal. The news followed a day of Israeli strikes on Iran and tit-for-tat responses. Trump also said he had personally called Israeli Prime Minister Bibi Netanyahu and persuaded him to halt further military strikes. It is not clear that the USA and Iran are actually any closer to an agreement at the moment. The Israeli military yesterday had launched two waves of airstrikes across Iran, including against the nation's largest petrochemical complex, prompting further Iranian missile attacks on central Israel. Netanyahu claimed publicly Iran had tried to force a new equation by attacking Israel for retaliation for its attacks in Lebanon against the militant group Hezbollah, which Iran backs. He called that situation unbearable. In a related story, an American Army Apache helicopter went down near the Strait of Hormuz overnight. Both crew members were rescued safely. It is not immediately clear whether or not the aircraft was brought down by hostile fire, mechanical failure, or another issue. The United States has used Apache's MQ-9 Reapers and F-35 jets in its campaign against Iran's effective closure of that strait. Iran has shot down about 30 drones, and several American fighter jets have been lost to both hostile and friendly fire. However, if confirmed, this would be the first Apache lost in the conflict. Hundreds of aftershocks continue to jolt the southern Philippines after a magnitude 7.8 earthquake left dozens of people dead yesterday and hundreds more injured. The scale of devastation on Mindanao Island is now becoming clear. Officials say the death toll, which currently stands at 37 with 487 injured, is likely to rise. Large areas of that island still have no electricity or phone. The earthquake, which struck late Monday morning, also triggered tsunami warnings in Indonesia and across Japan's Pacific coast, displacing tens of thousands of people. Trump's attempt to oppose $100,000 fees on employers seeking visas for skilled foreign workers has been ruled an unlawful tax in a scathing federal court decision. Judge Leo Sorokin of the Federal District Court for the District of Massachusetts immediately nullified the decree in a withering decision that also called into question the attempt's legal underpinnings. The move is one of a series of xenophobic attacks the Trump administration has used on legal immigration, even in fields which foreign skilled labor has addressed severe shortages in our labor market. Federal judges have repeatedly found that Trump's efforts to restrict various immigration programs are at odds with federal immigration law as Congress wrote it. In a related story, the Trump administration says it is seeking to revoke the citizenship of 17 American citizens accused of fraud, expanding its denaturalization campaign. CBS first reported that move. Officials are calling it the largest use yet of denaturalization powers, which were rarely used before Trump returned to the White House. From 1990 to 2017, the DOJ filed just 11 cases a year. Federal law does allow our government to seek denaturalization of foreign-born citizens accused of obtaining citizenship through fraud. That includes hiding criminal conduct on immigration forms. The process, however, is rare, complex, and slow. Finally, last night, hundreds of cyclists took to the streets of Bridgeport to honor the life of the late Riley O'Neill. O'Neill was the CDOT worker and bike advocate who was killed Friday on Holstead Street right in front of Berenice's. The driver accused of opening the car door that killed O'Neill has been issued four citations, including driving on a suspended license. The NBA playoffs last night saw the San Antonio Spurs get one back against the Knicks 115-111. Game 4 is now Wednesday. Trump also became the first sitting president to appear at an NBA Finals game. He was loudly booed by the Madison Square Garden crowd. In college sports, the Big Ten athletic directors and commissioner Tony Petitti are reportedly discussing a league-wide ban on scheduling Texas Tech across all sports. The move follows a temporary court injunction allowing Red Raiders quarterback Brendan Sorsby to play this fall for the team, despite admitting to betting on sports, including on a team he played for. In the SEC, Georgia has also banned all its teams from scheduling any future games against Texas Tech. The locals were idols, but we got a lot going on today. The Dreamer at the Sky, that's tonight at 6 local. The Braves are at the White Sox, starting a very key series for our good guys. They've also got the Dodgers this weekend. And the Cubs are out west at the Rockies, that's at 7:40. News and weather is every weekday morning right here at 7:40 on Lumpin' Radio, and do stick around. We've got a full day of programming right here on WLPN. Thanks so much for spending time with us here on 105.5 FM. Do have a great day, and as always, I'll see you bright and early tomorrow morning.
2: Debido a las amenazas heredadas y aplicación de la ley de inmigración en Chicago, la Coalición de Illinois por los Derechos de Inmigrantes y Refugiados aconseja a todos los residentes no abrir la puerta a los oficiales de inmigración, no discutir el estatus migratorio con ningún oficial de la ley y no firmar nada que no entiendan. 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
4: 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A collaboration with Jepson's and Maria's Packaged Goods and Community Bar, Malort Spritz is made with hibiscus, grapefruit, lime, and Jepson's Malort liquor straight from the source. 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Mars Community Brewing is a proud partner of Lumpin' Radio. 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
1: We are about to become SpaceX shareholders. 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
2: Rick, we uncovered a hidden wealth transfer in the SpaceX IPO. You're holding the bag. That's the title of a new report by More Perfect Union's business reporter, Eric Gardner. We'll talk to him and Quinn Slobodian, co-author of Muskism. Finally, President Trump is booed by hometown basketball fans here in New York City last night. We'll talk to sports journalist Dave Zirin.
3: First of all, Donald Trump is the reason why the New York Knicks lost that game last night. His presence, his distraction, the horrible vibes he brought to the arena. But we have to remember that the boos he received are not just because of the present politics, but because of a 50-year abusive relationship that that man has had with the city of New York.
2: All that and more coming up. Welcome to Democracy Now!, democracynow.org, the War and Peace Report. I'm Amy Goodman. President Trump says the United States is nearing a peace agreement with Iran, claiming he's in the final throes of a deal that could be completed within days. It's at least the 37th time since late March Trump has said publicly Iran and the U.S. are closing in on an agreement or that Tehran is eager to reach a deal. Trump's latest claim came after Israel and Iran halted drone and missile attacks against one another following the largest escalation since the so-called ceasefire was declared in April. On Monday, Iran's parliament speaker and top negotiator

0: Mohammed Bakr Ghalibaf, said Iran is responding to U.S. and Israeli violations.
1: What caused these tensions was that the Americans committed a blatant violation of the ceasefire, both through the naval blockade against the Iranian nation and by violating the agreement made on Lebanon and the ceasefire. The remarks made by the U.S. president about the Memorandum of Understanding contradicted parts that had been agreed to. This showed that they are seeking neither a ceasefire nor dialogue.
0: In Lebanon, Israeli forces ordered all residents of the coastal city of Tyre and its surrounding suburbs to flee north of the Zahrani River just hours before it began heavily bombing the area. Five people were killed, eight others injured when Israel struck near a Red Cross center in Tyre. Four of the wounded were paramedics. The attack also damaged a UNESCO World Heritage site. Lebanon's health ministry reports Israel's killed more than 3,600 people in Lebanon since March 2nd, including 245 children. More than 900 children have been wounded. In Gaza, Israeli forces have reopened border crossings into the besieged Palestinian territory after closing them Sunday in retaliation for Iranian strikes. UN Secretary General Antonio Guterres had urged Israel to immediately reopen the passages, which are the only route for desperately needed humanitarian aid, which Israel severely limits. Meanwhile, Israeli strikes killed at least seven Palestinians Monday, including a child, as Israel's army pushes the so-called Yellow Line deeper into Gaza. In one attack, an Israeli drone fired at people gathered in Jabalia refugee camp, killing three. Among the dead, 8-year-old Jad Salman, a young boy whose father Yusuf was seen clutching his son's school bag, saying a final goodbye.
2: My son is 8 years old. What wrong did he commit? He was leaving his school. This is his bag with blood on it.
0: Nigeria's military says it's freed 360 people abducted by Boko Haram in southern Borno in the northeastern part of the country. But villagers in the region say joint U.S.-Nigerian airstrikes killed dozens of civilians during operations in May, when AFRICOM and the Nigerian army claim they killed 175 so-called terrorists over 3 days. Nigeria is facing a decade-long insurgency in the north, where armed groups have routinely carried out kidnappings for ransom. In California, progressive Los Angeles City Council member Nithya Raman will advance to a November runoff election against incumbent Mayor Karen Bass, who's seeking a second term. A count of mail-in ballots from the June 2nd primary showed Raman surging ahead of former reality TV personality Republican Spencer Pratt. This comes as officials continue to count ballots in the race to succeed California Governor Gavin Newsom, with more than 80% tallied. Republican Steve Hilton has a slight lead over Democrat Tom Steyer in a close race for second place. One of them will advance to take on former Biden administration Health and Human Services Secretary Javier Becerra in the general election. On Monday, President Trump repeated his unfounded claim California's elections are rigged, writing on his Truth Social platform, quote, "not possible for Spencer Pratt to have lost the L.A. runoffs after the big lead he had, third world nation," unquote, Trump wrote. More than half of Los Angeles voters are registered Democrats, compared to less than 15% who are Republicans. President Trump formally nominated his former personal lawyer, Todd Blanche, to serve as attorney general. He would succeed Pam Bondi, whom the president fired in April. The nomination comes just weeks after Blanche used his position at the Justice Department to protect Trump, his family and his business from any IRS investigation connected to tax returns filed before Trump's controversial $10 billion settlement with the IRS. In a statement, Public Citizen co-president Lisa Gilbert wrote, quote, "this is yet another example of Trump assembling a team of henchmen whose primary qualification is doing his own bidding rather than serving the nation to staff the government." Blanche demonstrated his toady qualities throughout his audition for this role and is being awarded with the leading role as a result. An immigrant from the nation of Georgia has died in an ICE, Immigration and Customs Enforcement, jail. Mamuka Akmeladze is the 50th person to die in ICE custody since Trump returned to office. The 43-year-old had been jailed at the troubled Wynn Correctional Center in Louisiana for about 4 months when he was found unresponsive. ICE officials have not disclosed further details about his death. He's the second immigrant to die while detained at Wynn Correctional Center in less than 2 months. The facility is operated by the Wynn Parish Sheriff's Office and ICE contractor LaSalle Corrections. A recent inspection of the ICE jail found excessive use of force by guards, poor medical care, and unsanitary conditions. New Jersey Governor Mikey Sherrill conducted an inspection of the Newark ICE jail known as Delaney Hall Monday after previously being denied entry to the jail, where hundreds of immigrants began a hunger and labor strike in May. Governor Sherrill said her visit was closely controlled and limited, and that she was prohibited from speaking to any of the imprisoned immigrants inside. In a statement, Sherrill said the restrictions during the visit continue to raise, quote, serious questions about the real conditions of the facility and the treatment of those held there, unquote. Sherrill has faced criticism after she deployed New Jersey State Police on protesters outside Delaney Hall, which is run by the for-profit private prison company Geo Group. Mutual aid volunteers have continued to support the families of those detained, even after facing harassment from law enforcement. On Monday, educator and YouTube star Ms. Rachel, known to millions of children around the world, paid a visit to the volunteers as well as the children of parents detained at Delaney Hall. She said on her Instagram, quote, "Met the sweetest children whose hearts are broken. They just want their parents home again," Ms. Rachel said. In related news, President Trump's so-called border czar, Tom Homan, lashed out at Delaney Hall protesters in an interview with Fox News, claiming government surveillance had revealed most of the demonstrators are not from New Jersey.
3: Look, these are paid protesters. We got, you know, facial recognition of people from Portland. They're at Portland riots, and many from the Minnesota. This is a well-planned, established thing they're doing. This isn't homegrown.
0: In the same interview, so-called border czar Tom Homan also laid out a plan by the Trump administration to deploy a massive surge of federal immigration agents to New York City. In retaliation for new legislation recently signed by Governor Kathy Hochul that bans state and local law enforcement from collaborating with ICE and enacts other immigration protections. Homan's announcement came just days before the start of the World Cup this week, with immigration activists leading campaigns nationwide to protect communities amidst an expected rising presence of ICE agents during the soccer tournament. New York City Mayor Zoran Mamdani pushed back against so-called border czar Tom Homan's threats during a press conference with Governor Kathy Hochul Monday, calling for ICE to be abolished and saying, quote, "I believe that ICE raids are cruel. They're inhumane. They do nothing to serve in the interest of public safety," the mayor said. Mamdani also responded to the mounting barriers faced by World Cup fans and soccer players from qualifying nations that are on Trump's travel ban and visa restrictions list.
4: The World Cup is supposed to be a celebration of the world as a whole, and some of the decisions that we've seen been taken by the federal administration, be it the denial of visas for journalists from certain countries or the rejection of a visa for a coach of a team, as well as single-day visas for specific foreign national teams, this is anathema to what this tournament is supposed to be about. If we cannot even allow the players, the teams, and the journalists covering those teams to come into this city in this country, then it begs a larger question about our commitment to the spirit of this tournament.
0: A federal judge has ruled against President Trump's $100,000 annual fee on H-1B visa applications, saying it's an unlawful tax. This decision comes days after another federal judge ruled against a Trump administration policy to freeze applications for asylum, green cards, work permits, and other immigration protections for people from 39 countries. And President Trump was loudly booed by basketball fans at Manhattan's Madison Square Garden Monday evening as he attended Game 3 of the NBA Finals between the New York Knicks and the San Antonio Spurs. The unwelcome reception drowned out the singing of the national anthem after a camera showed Trump saluting from a VIP suite surrounded by bulletproof glass.

0: fans reportedly waited outside Madison Square Garden for hours due to a strict security protocol resembling TSA. And Trump's presence prompted the New York police to cancel a watch party outside Madison Square Garden that would have attracted thousands of people. We'll have more on this story later in the broadcast with the nation's sports editor, Dave Zirin. And those are some of the headlines. This is Democracy Now!, democracynow.org, the War and Peace Report. I'm Amy Goodman in New York, joined by Democracy Now!'s Juan Gonzalez in Chicago. Hi, Juan.
1: Hi, Amy, and welcome to all of our listeners and viewers across the country and around the world.
0: We begin today's show in Lebanon, where Israel's continuing to carry out deadly attacks despite a call by President Trump to halt strikes. In the deadliest attack, Israel killed 9 people in the city of Tyre earlier today. Israel also ordered residents of Tyre to leave the city. On Monday, an Israeli attack near a Red Cross center in Tyre killed 5 people. 4 paramedics were wounded. Meanwhile, Hezbollah said Monday it had fired rockets at advancing Israeli forces in southern Lebanon. Israel's repeated attacks on Lebanon prompted Iran on Sunday to carry out its first strikes on Israel since April. Israel responded by retaliating against Iran. On Monday, Iran announced it would halt new attacks on Israel, but warned it would carry out a more severe response if Israel continues to attack Lebanon. We go now to Beirut, where we're joined by Leila Younis, investigative journalist and writer based in Beirut. Her most recent piece for Dropsite headlined, "You either leave right now or you die, Israel's ethnic cleansing of a village in Lebanon." Why don't you describe what you have written about, Leila, and talk about the Iran attacking Israel over what it's doing in Lebanon, and then Israel striking back. Then apparently President Trump speaking to the Israeli Prime Minister Netanyahu and warning him to stop hitting Iran. So they agreed, but they're still attacking Lebanon.
2: Sure. Thanks for having me, Amy. So first, I'll take you to the village of Ain Arab, which is a small village in the plains near the southern border. That's what I wrote about for my last Dropsite story. And it's the story of what can only really be described as the ethnic cleansing of that village. People return there after the quote-unquote ceasefire in mid-April. And I think this story, along with others, will tell you just how much the word ceasefire has lost its meaning in both Lebanon and in Gaza. But these, you know, villagers returned after the ceasefire. The first day that they're there, an Israeli, a group of Israeli soldiers visit the village, tell them that there's a curfew, and they set up a checkpoint on the southern end of the village. 12 days later, they return in over 100 of them. Streaming behind an armored bulldozer. My source, Nasreen Abdel'al, is at her corner store when this happens. They sweep into the village. They tell people, you have 2 hours to leave. They don't even give them that, according to Nasreen. They go door to door at gunpoint, telling people, you leave right now or we shoot you. And I think that, you know, this story is really emblematic of what we've seen among villages in the southern region. And remember, Ain Arab is actually north of the so-called yellow line, underscoring the arbitrary nature of these boundaries. So, you know, the kind of continued insistence that southern Lebanese people leave their land, head north with nowhere to go. And, you know, what sources have told me, whether, you know, in the city of Sur Tir, as you were just talking about in your headlines, or in the city of Nabatir or other villages across the south, is more and more people saying, well, we actually refuse to leave, because for months now they've been forced into displacement. They've been forced to live in government shelters that are not adequate, are not clean. They've also been subjected to steep rent hikes and scrutiny because many of them are from the Shia community, which Israel has made a point of targeting even into their displacement. Now, as for the second part of your question, you know, Iran made very clear that an Israeli escalation in Beirut would derail negotiations. Israel clearly did not heed this call. They've been wanting to strike the southern suburbs, and they did in broad daylight in the neighborhood of Hayya Sillom. And then following that, Iran in the evening, launched a volley of missiles towards Israel. Israel then responds. And then you have Trump on Truth Social, you know, write, stop shooting. And I think it's just really important to emphasize the absurdity of all of this, right? Because, you know, Trump is kind of waving his hand saying, you know, we want a deal, we want peace. Let's remember this all began with the U.S.-Israeli assault on Iran. That's kind of what this whole thing was sparked from. And the U.S.'s continued support for Israel's aggression in southern Lebanon is the reason we are where we are right now.
1: And Lila, you also said that the current Israel-Lebanon truce plan and the one that was reached in 2024, 2 years ago, was the so-called ceasefires, that now there's these so-called pilot zones where basically the Lebanese army is supposed to sweep in and demilitarize them. Can you talk about that?
2: Yes. So basically on June 3rd, following another round of negotiations between the Lebanese and the Israelis at the Pentagon in Washington, they come out with a new agreement, which resembles very closely the November 2024 ceasefire. The only difference is that there's going to be these so-called pilot zones where the Israeli military in the areas that it's currently occupied will retreat and then will be replaced by the Lebanese army, which will then search for Hezbollah's weapons store, supposedly, and destroy them. This is absurd for multiple reasons, the first of which is because the Lebanese army has demonstrated throughout the 15-month ceasefire period its inability to disarm Hezbollah. Secondarily, it is basically a legitimation of continued Israeli presence in the south. And thirdly, and I think most importantly, this agreement includes no similar stipulations for Israel. So basically, Israel is allowed freedom of movement in the south of Lebanon, in a scenario that many have begun comparing to the occupied West Bank. Remember, in that 15-month ceasefire period, Israel invaded Lebanese territory over 1,500 times, according to the United Nations peacekeeping forces based in the south. So, you know, what they're basically looking for is impunity. They're looking for forever war, where they are essentially able to continue their incursions and continue their drone strikes. And the Lebanese people are sort of supposed to accept this.
1: And what do you make of all the press reports, especially in the West, of a rift between Trump and Netanyahu, and Netanyahu using the invasion in Lebanon to subvert any possible peace agreement with Iran?
2: You know, I really see this all as political theater because the United States continues its military support for Israel. It continues to support, even most recently, Marco Rubio, we heard, convinced Trump to support Israel strikes on Iran. So, you know, any sort of rift that, you know, we might see in the media, an angry phone call between Netanyahu and Donald Trump is ultimately meaningless when, you know, the basic conditions in the South and the basic goal of Israel, right, continued presence in southern Lebanon, continued occupation, right? As long as that is upheld, supported, as long as they are granted impunity and arms by the United States, any sort of political theatrical phone calls are ultimately meaningless.
0: Layla Younis, investigative journalist and writer based in Beirut, will link to your piece for Dropsite. You either leave right now or you die, Israel's ethnic cleansing of a village in Lebanon. Coming up, we look at Elon Musk's quest to become the world's first trillionaire and SpaceX going public with the biggest IPO in history. Stay with us.

0: When First Unto This Country, rendition by Nora Brown and Stephanie Coleman. This is Democracy Now!, democracynow.org. I'm Amy Goodman with Juan Gonzalez. Elon Musk's rocket company, SpaceX, is set to go public this week, targeting a $1.8 trillion valuation. That's trillion with a T. It's expected to be the largest IPO in history. It's also projected to make Elon Musk, already the world's richest man, the world's first trillionaire. SpaceX is parent company to several Musk ventures. These include Starlink, the satellite internet company, which is profitable and growing, and xAI, which operates at a significant loss. The SpaceX valuation is based largely on Musk's promise to launch and operate data centers in space to power AI technology that's not yet been proven. While Musk and other investors are positioned to see their own wealth skyrocket, what will the SpaceX IPO mean for regular Americans? The nonprofit newsroom More Perfect Union has released a new report from business journalist Eric Gardner. It's called Rigged. We uncovered a hidden wealth transfer in the SpaceX IPO. You're holding the bag. This is a part of that report.
1: I'm a guy that's into space. I hope we go to Mars and all that stuff. To see that get turned into a way to transfer wealth from ordinary people who are just trying to save for retirement to people like Elon Musk is just depressing.
2: SpaceX is going public this month. It could be the biggest IPO in history.
3: It could also make Elon Musk the world's first trillionaire.
2: Millions of Americans like you and me are about to become SpaceX shareholders. We won't buy a single share.
4: The reason why I described it as a bag holder situation is because it feels like it's getting engineered to people.
2: Bag holders, IPO valuations. Sounds complicated. It's supposed to. But you don't need a finance degree to understand. You need 10 minutes. The whole scheme hinges on something you've probably heard of. Index funds. A good chunk of American retirement savings are tied to them. You pick a fund, it picks an index, which picks the stocks. You don't think about it. That's the point. Index funds are supposed to be safe. Passive. The rules are the rules. Except, if you look closely, the rules seem like they're being rewritten to make people like Elon Musk fabulously wealthy at everyone else's expense.
1: Every piece of evidence we have is that the IPO is being engineered to rise very rapidly after it prices and then fall very dramatically after that. That is a recipe for retail investors especially to take large losses.
2: $1.75 trillion. That's the value Elon Musk has floated for SpaceX when it goes public this month. More than Walmart. Is it worth that?
4: SpaceX is a real company. It shoots satellites up in the sky. It provides things like Starlink. It's a very impressive engineering company.
2: That's Robin Wigglesworth, editor at the Financial Times.
1: There is definitely real business to be done there and real asset value there. The question is whether it is as large as Musk claims it is.
2: George Perkins advises investors where to put their money. Last year, SpaceX made about $19 billion. Most of it from Starlink and government contracts. But a company's market value is partially a bet on what that company will earn in the future. That bet is called a revenue multiple. Facebook went public at roughly 10 times its projected revenue. SpaceX is asking for over 50 times.
1: The combination of sheer size and this extreme multiple is completely unprecedented.
2: This valuation seems too good to be true. Some investors may need it to be. In 2022, Elon Musk raised $44 billion and bought Twitter. His backers, Andreessen Horowitz, a Saudi prince, the co-founder of Palantir, and Jack Dorsey, the guy who founded Twitter in the first place. Musk renamed it X, and within a year, it's worth less than half he paid. That's a problem. There was also a solution. AI was hot. Musk owned an AI company, so he merged X into XAI. No cash changed hands. X investors received XAI stock. But that solution raised another problem.
4: XAI is essentially a money furnace.
2: The solution? Musk has a rocket ship company. He uses it to buy XAI. Again, no cash exchanged. Three companies, two mergers, $0 actually paid. Everyone who helped take Twitter private now holds SpaceX shares. Now, SpaceX isn't just a rocket company that sells internet. According to Musk, it's the future. Data centers in space.
5: If some of my predictions come true, SpaceX will launch more AI than the cumulative amount on Earth of everything else combined.
1: I see no evidence that it's a viable business opportunity. There are far too many physical challenges with doing this.
2: But the value has to hold, because so far, No one has been paid. Investor shares are only worth something on paper. To turn paper into cash, SpaceX has to go public. When a company goes public, it opens its doors. Early investors cash out, get paid for the risk they took. Everyone else gets a chance to own a piece of something that used to be off limits. It's called an initial public offering, or IPO for short.
1: It is a very normal part of a company's evolution and life cycle.
2: There isn't just Twitter investors here. SpaceX's original investors took a big risk. Peter Thiel, Palantir's other co-founder, Google, and Andreessen Horowitz. But SpaceX's IPO is anything but normal. In a typical IPO, 90% of shares go to institutional investors, pension funds, banks, insurance companies. Regular people get 10%. SpaceX says they're changing that. 30% to ordinary people. Main Street, not Wall Street.
4: When you see an IPO give a far larger allocation to ordinary investors, it's usually a sign that they can't get professional investors to buy at that price. The price is nuts. And if you can't sell it to professional investors, well, you sell it to unprofessional investors who don't know any better.
2: If people want to invest in SpaceX's IPO, that's their right. The problem is Musk found a way to make people invest in SpaceX whether they want to or not. How? Index funds.
4: The index fund is one of the rare examples of the finance industry coming up with something that lines the pockets of ordinary people and not Wall Street itself.
2: An index is a list. Someone decides which companies go on it. A fund is a basket. Someone builds it to mirror the list. When a company gets added to the index, every fund mirroring it has to buy shares. Not because they think it's a good investment, but because the rules require it.
4: Index funds have both outperformed the vast majority of active managers in every market in every country over any time frame in the long run.
2: Thousands of indexes exist. Nearly a third of American stock is tied to one of them. One of the most popular tracks the NASDAQ 100, the 100 biggest non-financial stocks on the NASDAQ exchange. Under NASDAQ's index rules, SpaceX isn't eligible to be included in the NASDAQ 100. New companies have to wait up to a year. It's called seasoning.
1: Seasoning a stock is just the process of having it trade publicly for a while. Public markets tend to be unsure of how to handle certain kinds of investments, novel sorts of companies really quickly.
2: Like a rocket company that makes most of its money providing satellite internet and wants to build AI infrastructure in space. If Musk could change that rule, he could trigger mandatory buying of SpaceX stock by every fund that tracks the index. This spring, NASDAQ changed their rules.
6: NASDAQ is both an index provider and an exchange.
2: Ben Schifrin spent 18 years at the Securities and Exchange Commission, which oversees the stock market.
6: You know, it kind of used to be the case that the exchange, wasn't really supposed to be this for-profit money-making entity, but now it is.
2: Two stock exchanges compete for every major listing, New York and NASDAQ.
4: For the NASDAQ stock exchange, having SpaceX is a big win. You want big, prestigious tech companies to go public there, and the New York Stock Exchange wants them to go public on the New York Stock Exchange.
2: SpaceX was the prize. Musk knew it. According to Reuters, Musk conditioned where SpaceX would list on one thing: fast-track SpaceX into their major index.
4: It's all gravy for NASDAQ.
2: SpaceX pays NASDAQ to list their stock. The real money is somewhere else.
4: All the date and trading fees that they then sell over time, year after year, to other trading firms, to asset managers.
2: NASDAQ changed a rule that shapes trillions of dollars in retirement savings. No regulator approved it.
6: If an index wants to change how it's going to include certain stocks in that particular index, that is not something that has to be approved by the Securities and Exchange Commission.
2: Upwards of $30 trillion is being directed by a process that's effectively self-regulated.
4: I think at some point we are going to have to say that these are incredibly influential investment advisors in practice, and they should be regulated and supervised accordingly.
2: When I asked NASDAQ if the change was made because SpaceX demanded it, and if there's a conflict of interest in being both an exchange and an index provider, NASDAQ never answered the conflict of interest question, but did say that the rule change reflects how markets have evolved. The consultation, they said, followed industry standards.
0: That's an excerpt of business journalist Eric Gardner's report for More Perfect Union. We're joined right now by Eric Gardner himself. Thanks so much. That's a fascinating report. So if you can talk more about the guardrails that were put in. In fact, after Enron and the dot-com bubble burst, what's the worst-case scenario of SpaceX prematurely getting added to the indexes and 401ks? And remember, you're talking to a world mainly of non-economists.
7: Yeah, thank you. Thank you for having me. Well, I think the worst-case scenario is what, frankly, seems like it's going to play out over in the next couple weeks. In that SpaceX is going to go public. It's going to go public at a price that is essentially double what independent analysts think that it should be. And regular savers are going to be paying that price. While early investors, the most random companies, will be able to cash out at that high price. As I mentioned in the piece there that you saw, a good way to kind of think about a value of a company is through what's called a revenue multiple. So if you have a restaurant and you do $3 million of sales a year, and you sell it for $9 million, you have a revenue multiple of 3. That's a standard kind of workable revenue multiple that's normal. Musk is asking right now for 94 times revenue multiple. It's a complete bonkers valuation. And unfortunately, he has essentially financially engineered this IPO as a massive wealth transfer from everyday investors to insiders.
8: And Eric, the long-term goal of SpaceX is not simply to data centers in space, which itself is not yet proven to be able to be feasible, but they actually are talking about colonizing Mars and creating a self-sustaining city of a million people in Mars. I mean, who on Earth wants that? And given all the problems we still have on this planet.
7: Yeah, so when a company goes public, they file what's called an S-1 with the Securities and Exchange Commission, and it basically outlines the company. And this S-1 that SpaceX filed is effectively bonkers. If you look into it, right, like AI is viewed as, you know, kind of the saving grace of this company. It's referenced more time. I saw some analysis around this. AI is referenced more time in this S-1 than Jesus Christ is in the Bible, right? Like, it's a complete bonkers thing. As much as they talk about colonizing space and colonizing Mars, if you think about that, that costs a lot of money in kind of capital investments, in building spaceships, in building space stations. That's a huge investment. If you were to trace their actual investments, what they're making, more than half of it is into AI. And so it doesn't really compute. Throwing out a kind of a few more, kind of a bigger picture for folks. One of the problems with this IPO is that SpaceX is basically three companies. There's SpaceX, the rocket ship company. There's Twitter, and then there's XAI. SpaceX, the rocket ship company, is a real company. 2024, the last year before they all merged together, it did about $15 billion of revenue and generated about $800 million in profit. That's kind of a low end of an industrial, but that's a viable company. Last year, Elon Musk merged them all together in kind of a sleight of hand as he was running into troubles with the others. And now revenue is up to about $19 billion, but profit has cratered to under a loss of $4 billion. And what's driving that? It's fundamentally AI. They've invested a serious amount of money in what looks like a business line that has no clear path for profitability. And the way out of it is through the public markets. So another way to think about this is that this looks like the first steps towards essentially socializing the loss of a huge investment into a product that doesn't seem to have a profitable path.
0: Eric Gardner, we want to thank you so much for being with us. We'll link to your report for the nonprofit newsroom, More Perfect Union. Headline, Rigged, We Uncovered a Hidden Wealth Transfer in the SpaceX IPO. You're holding the bag. This is Democracy Now!, democracynow.org. I'm Amy Goodman with Juan Gonzalez. On Friday, dozens of activists with student labor and community groups with the Stop Funding Billionaires campaign protested in front of NASDAQ headquarters here in New York to protest the upcoming SpaceX IPO. They chanted and held signs that read, No Nazis on NASDAQ. Quinn Slobodian now joins us. Quinn is a professor of international history at Boston University. His new book, co-authored with Ben Tarnoff, is Muskism, A Guide for the Perplexed. What concerns you most about this IPO offering and Musk being on the brink of becoming a trillionaire? Professor Slobodian.
9: Well, there's a whole lot of things that concern me about it, but one of the things I find most striking is the way his relabeling of himself as the techno king of Tesla in 2021 is now becoming somewhat more of a reality at a larger scale through the SpaceX IPO. What I mean there specifically is he's really bending and reshaping corporate governance as a whole around his individual personality. The movement of his companies from Delaware to Texas means that he's not held accountable to shareholders in the way he would have been before. The creation of a whole share structure so that he has 85% of the shares that would be required to vote him out of a leadership position means that he's produced a kind of ironclad, almost monarchical position inside of this company that actually completely short-circuits the whole idea of the public company, which is that there's supposed to be a kind of a shareholder democracy, quote-unquote, that can hold leadership accountable. In this case, if you look at that SpaceX IPO, it says that the key person risk, meaning everything hangs on Musk's shoulders, is so great that even if he dies, there actually isn't even a succession plan. It would be in a completely unprecedented zone. So the degree of influence being centralized in one extremely erratic and often dangerous personality is something that seems to be of great concern. Also, I think that there are a couple of other things we talk about in the book that help to get a handle on some of the stuff that Eric was explaining so well. One of the things we talk about in the book is something called attention alchemy. So Musk has been very good at turning himself into a kind of a human meme stock. As Eric was mentioning, making retail investors have access to 30% of these shares means you're relying on the kind of hype cycles and a lot of the kind of hyper-loyal fan base that Musk has built up online, especially in now his kind of bespoke social media echo chamber of X.com. So he's able to produce his own reality inside of that space of X.com, such that, for example, when you looked at yesterday what the top news, today's news, was on X, both of those things were to do with Elon Musk. One of the things was that Elon Musk questions whether colonialism had made Africa poor, and the other one said that Argentine President Javier Milei praised Musk for defeating the woke mind virus. If you look at SpaceX, as he describes it, as a vertically integrated innovation engine, stretching from a social media platform to satellites and rockets, then what he really seems to be saying he's going to do is create a closed communications ecosystem where that really does become today's news, where he can control the message and the content and then use this to kind of automate away the problem of social consent at scale. So above and beyond those problems that I think are accurately being identified of the average index fund holders being left holding the bag, that's kind of a larger ideological project at work here that I think we should all be very concerned that this is now becoming kind of the load-bearing infrastructure for the global financial system. Another term we introduce in the book is the idea of state symbiosis. It seems that Musk is also creating a situation where he becomes deeply reliant on state contracts. The state becomes reliant on him. He has over $7 billion of defense contracts just this year. And the idea there in the end is that if this starts to teeter, then he'll be too big to fail and the state will have to step in to bail him out.
8: And Professor Slobodian, could you talk about Starlink a little bit? It's already the world's largest satellite internet provider, and the immense power that it has, not just in terms of economy, but in terms of warfare and state power around the world.
9: Starlink is really kind of the crown jewel of the SpaceX offering. It's the part of the company that actually makes money. The rockets kind of break even. The AI segment is burning money at an unprecedented rate. Starlink satellites, he first started putting into low Earth orbit in 2019. And by now, there are around 10,000 in orbit, which accounts for over 70% of all of the satellites in the sky. So he's produced this whole new market sector of low Earth orbit. These things are only 500 kilometers from Earth, much, much closer than the geostationary satellites. They're used by consumers. There are over 10 million subscribers worldwide. But essentially, they're also used by armed forces in the field, famously in Ukraine. And they're going to be a central part to the Golden Dome strategy that Trump has already started handing out contracts for. So there's something called Star Shield, which is a more heavily encrypted military network for satellites that is absolutely central to this missile defense program that is the source of a great deal of incoming revenue for people like Musk. So the idea is he can scale up from 10,000 to, as described in the SpaceX prospectus, up to 1 million, and thus create a kind of global telecommunications monopoly. However, this is also one of his greatest vulnerabilities. You can't just put satellites into the sky without getting approval. In fact, something called the International Telecommunications Union, which is an agency of the UN, needs to approve these, and there's no way that they're going to approve his request for 1 million satellites. Also, individual countries need to accept his ability to sell the receivers down on Earth. And many countries are still unwilling to do that. South Africa has said no. So far, India has said no. When Musk refused to do content moderation in Brazil after the attempted coup there, Brazil went ahead and seized the assets of Starlink. So if you read that SpaceX prospectus, you also find out that there are a lot of weak points and choke points. And Musk's greatest vulnerability is still old-fashioned legislation, regulation, laws made by democratically elected governments.
8: And there was at least a European pension fund, a Danish fund, that announced that they will be excluding SpaceX from their investments, claiming the CEO claimed the extreme concentration of power effectively prevents the board from exercising meaningful oversight and makes it impossible to remove Musk against his will. What is the potential danger to the U.S. economy of so much in investment? Especially by index funds in SpaceX?
9: Well, the problem there is the situation we're in the United States is a very small number of tech companies are responsible for a great deal of the stock market rise in the last couple of years. Those small number of tech companies also have an unprecedented number of concentration of power in the figure of these founder CEO techno kings, if you like. If one of those founder CEOs starts to go off on a limb, as Musk has been very well known to do, to commit himself, let's say, even more passionately to the neo-fascist causes in Western Europe that seem to be so important to him personally, then you could create a crisis within that company, within its profitability, which then doesn't just become a problem for that company. It produces a cascade effect of loss of investor confidence in the tech sector altogether. It drains money out of people's savings accounts and their retirement accounts. And it can be the kind of tipping point that leads to a crash in the sector altogether. So at a broad level, you know, what the brave stance of the Danish pension fund should show us is not just that we need to regulate the outliers, the more extreme members of this Silicon Valley leadership class, but we should ask a bigger question about why the political economy of the U.S. and by extension the world has become a one-way bet on unproven technology. Why isn't there more diversification? Why isn't there more attention to forms of the green capitalist models even that were so popular only a few years ago? Why is the biotech sector, the higher ed sector, not valued for the things that it brings instead of only this often outrageous and absurd vision of launching AI data centers into the stratosphere?
0: And finally, we just have Minniquin, but one word we didn't use in this segment was Doge. Elon Musk is the face of cutting government spending, yet he is taking up more and more of government funding. If you could comment on that and what the protesters held outside NASDAQ as they chanted "No Nazis on NASDAQ," what they mean?
9: Well, yes, I think Doge is understood best not just as an effort to cut government across the board, but as a way to refashion and reformat government to make it more open to be the site of injection for new services from Silicon Valley, specifically Palantir and Musk's AI tools. So it's not about demolishing the government. It's about making the government more compatible, ready for the kind of products that Musk offers and to make him then an indispensable part of the infrastructure. Already they're talking about commercial dominance in Musk's control of military communications infrastructure. When the politics of that person who is doing that is also consonant with the furthest right-wing parts of the European identitarian movement, then one starts to see why people would hold up signs talking about Nazis in the NASDAQ. It makes us all ask a question that even if those stocks should do well, even if those retail investors aren't holding the bag, as it were, by the end, let's say they keep profiting, and at the same time, Musk keeps filling his feed with questionings about whether or not racism should be recalibrated back to a kind of normal status quo ante, whether or not remigration is the right policy for Western Europe and the United States, and whether or not any piece of democratic policy that goes against his best interests is simply a matter of corruption and bugs in the mainframe. That's what we really should be worried about, the possibility of those things to live together, tech-driven prosperity and radical right-wing racist politics.
0: Professor Quinn Slobodian teaches international history at Boston University. His new book is Muskism, A Guide for the Perplexed. And we'll link to your Atlantic piece headlined Elon Musk's SpaceX Endgame. Coming up, President Trump booed by hometown basketball fans here in New York City at the Knicks-Spurs game. We'll speak to sports journalist Dave Zirin back in 20 seconds.

0: voice. It's hard to sing when there's no choice. The raven has lost his wings. Man, he wished he learned to sing.
1: Songbird by Henry Furlan. This is Democracy Now!, democracynow.org. I'm Amy Goodman with Juan Gonzalez. The worlds of sports and politics collided here in New York on Monday night, just blocks from our studio, as President Trump attended Game 3 of the NBA Finals at Madison Square Garden. The San Antonio Spurs beat the New York Knicks. It was the Knicks' first loss since late April. Due to Trump's appearance, authorities shut down the area around the garden, and ticket holders were asked to arrive hours early and go through TSA-style security. Trump watched the game from a suite surrounded by bulletproof glass. During Avery Wilson's performance of the national anthem, many in the crowd booed when Trump was shown on the Jumbotron.

0: York Times reports the New York crowd booed Trump more than they booed the Spurs when they took the floor. Trump was also loudly booed at watch parties in the city after the game. Trump downplayed the incident.
1: It was, I think, mostly cheers. It was loud and it was very enthusiastic.
0: To talk about this and more, we're joined by Dave Zirin, sports editor for The Nation magazine, host of the Edge of Sports podcast. His new article headline, "Not Even Trump Can Ruin the Knicks Moment." Really? Can you talk about what happened last night?
2: Yeah, first and foremost, I was wrong. Donald Trump absolutely ruined the Knicks moment last night. I believe he is the reason why they lost. The game lasted about half an hour to 45 minutes longer than a usual game. It was an absolute slog. You mentioned the 2 to 3 hour wait to get in there, the TSA-style screenings to get into the game. It definitely had an effect on things, especially because this was supposed to be a day about the Knicks. It was supposed to be a celebration of New York. And instead, it was about one authoritarian, malignant narcissist. I mean, it's actually not a good thing that there were more boos for Trump than the Spurs, because it shouldn't have been about Trump at all. We shouldn't even be talking about him right now. And I got to say something about the boos, because I was at a watch party in Brooklyn. The boos were cacophonous at a bar called Chilo's in Bed-Stuy,
0: which I just took over.
2: We're turning it into a place for the people, a dive bar for the people. And we had an amazing event. The boos were out into the streets, and we weren't the only bar where you could hear it. You could choose where to hear the boos. And to me, that was important because it was a reminder that New York City's relationship to Donald Trump isn't just about contemporary politics or the last three election cycles. It's about a 50-year abusive relationship that this city has had with this man, from his refusal to rent to people of color in the 70s, to him whipping up racist violence due to the Central Park Exonerated Five case, to his desire to, quote unquote, develop our parks with his tacky buildings. This city does not like this man, and we've been warning the country about him for, frankly, decades. And maybe last night was the most powerful audio and visual representation of that relationship.
3: The players who are on the court felt about this, especially we know, for instance, Josh Hart back in 2020, one of the key figures on the Knicks, tweeted back before the November election, "Yes, sir, get Trump's dumb expletive out of the White House." How do you think they felt about what was going on?
2: Well, I think for the Knicks, and I know this a little bit from trying to talk to people on the team, there was a bit of a resentment because this was supposed to be a night about them, about their hard work. They're coming in off a near record 13-game winning streak in the playoffs. It's been the equivalent for the city of going to 13 movies and having them all be awesome. And it created a great vibe. And you walk in the city, it's orange and black everywhere. I'm sorry, orange and blue everywhere, the royal blue wherever you see. And it was supposed to be the beautiful culmination, was the first home game in an NBA Finals for the Knicks since 1999. And their chance to go up 3-0, which would effectively have ensured them the championship for the first time in 53 years, longer than I've been on this earth. And this is the team of my youth. This is the team of my heart. So to see it become about Donald Trump was certainly upsetting for fans, not just the people in the well-heeled tens of thousands of dollars seats in the stadium, but the watch parties, the bars, everybody who's put their heart and soul into this team were basically slapped in the face by Donald Trump.
3: And of course, for a person who claims to be a big Knicks fan, there was that photo spread on X of Trump asleep in his box in the middle of the game. So he obviously wasn't paying too close attention. But I wanted to ask you about also another issue of the Trump administration, which is the World Cup. The treatment of the Trump administration to some of the participants in the World Cup, the exclusion of the Iranian team forced to fly in and fly out of the country from Mexico when they're going to be playing games on the same day, and also the recent exclusion of a referee chosen by FIFA from Somalia who was denied entry into the United States.
2: Yeah, I'll just say I've been covering the World Cup in person and at times when it's been in authoritarian countries remotely. And this is the first World Cup that I would ever describe as joyless. It's always been a celebration, a party, no matter what country that has hosted it, whether a liberal democracy or an authoritarian regime. But this is the first time that travel warnings are being issued to fans coming here. Even warnings are being issued to people who live in the United States by immigration groups because of the threats of ICE being at the stadiums. There's a joylessness. It's supposed to be the party that unites the world. And like the Knicks game last night, this looks to be something that Trump is using his reverse Midas touch to ruin.
0: And one more question on what happened last night. Mm-hmm. That image of President Trump in Dolan's box,
2: James Dolan.
0: And for a global audience who doesn't know about the significance of the man who owns both Madison Square Garden and the Knicks.
2: Yeah, James Dolan is someone who made his money the old-fashioned way. He inherited it. That's one of his commonalities with Donald Trump. They have a very close relationship going back decades. Dolan and his son were both married at Mar-a-Lago. Dolan has given Trump untold amounts of money for his political campaigns. Dolan wants to lead a push to rename Penn Station, over which he has a lot of influence because of the presence of Madison Square Garden there. He wants to rename Penn Station after Donald Trump. They have had meetings about that. But that's not all they share. They share accusations of sexual assault and sexual battery and having unsafe work environments for women. That's something Dolan has paid a price for. Racism allegations, of course, plague both men, although calling them allegations for Donald Trump is a stretch, to say the least. And as I said, both children of wealth. So they have a tremendous amount of commonalities, but basically they're the commonality that exists when you have, I don't know how else to put it, but two rich jerks who were born on third base and act like they hit a triple.
0: And Dolan developing Madison Square Garden, the deals that have to be made, and this is with Trump?
2: This is with Trump. The idea is to move Madison Square Garden to be actually on top of Penn Station and to rename Penn Station after Donald Trump. That's the big plan. They have had meetings about this. This is not rumor. This is what Trump wants. People coming into Trump Station, and that's the authoritarian playbook if there ever was one. He needs to name as many things as possible after him now, because after he leaves, like with the Trump Kennedy Center, people are going to want to take those names down.
0: Well, I want to thank you, Dave Zirin, sports editor for The Nation magazine, host of the Edge of Sports podcast. His new article is headlined, "Not Even Trump Can Ruin the Next Moment," though he's reconsidered that.
2: Recanting.
0: And you're doing a live podcast tonight at
2: yes.
0: Shiloh.

Persinow every day and has done so for years. And then we'll be at the Ireland Docks, Docks Ireland, the first film to show there. That's in Belfast. Then we'll be in Vermont on the weekend of Juneteenth, on June 18th in Burlington, and then we'll be in Brattleboro at the Latchis and in St. Johnsbury at Catamount Arts Center. Check our website at democracynow.org. I'm Amy Goodman with Juan Gonzalez for another edition of Democracy Now!

0: 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We'll be back with more Groove 5 in just a moment.
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7: 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This Lumpen Radio special features an in-person Q&A session with Amy Goodman and Democracy Now! Co-host Juan Gonzalez following a screening of Steal This Story, Please, a 2026 documentary about Amy Goodman and the 30-year history of Democracy Now! The panel conversation was recorded on May 9, 2026 at the Music Box Theater and features an introduction by Jesse Hoyt, Executive Director of One Northside, and moderated by Juliet de Jesus Alejandre, Executive Director of Palenque LSNA.
8: I am the executive director of Palenque LSNA. It's a community-based organization. Hey. Right here in Chicago, Logan Square, Avondale, and Hermosa. And we've been around for 64 years. Yes, organizing with madres, black and brown mothers in neighborhood schools, the parent mentor program, and young people shaping the lives around affordable housing, anti-gentrification, anti-displacement work, immigrant rights, so I've been on the front lines during Operation Midway Blitz, and for many, many years. So I'm so excited to be here, so excited to talk about community narratives, media, and how do we build power for liberation. So, all right, this is what we're going to do tonight. We're going to have some questions and some answers. I'm going to invite who you all want to hear from. All right. All right, so... Let's get the directors up here and our producers, Tia Lesson and Carl Deal. Carl Deal. Hey, thank you.

All right. Thank you. Thank you so much. All right. And now I would like to invite the legendary Juan Gonzalez and Amy Goodman to the stage. Yes. Oh, and Zazu.

0: All right, Zazu's drinking my water, y'all. All right. And that is all good. I'm good. I am honored. I'm going to drink after that, too. All right. So I'm going to begin just tell us a little bit more why this film now in the history, in this moment of the U.S. I feel like I got it.
1: I feel like I want to say I cede my time to Juan Gonzalez.
0: All right.
1: But I will start by saying, what better time to have a film about the importance of independent media and at a time when we have a president who has declared journalists and artists the enemy of the people. And, you know, we're always looking for something to do to understand the world that we live in. And Amy and Juan have been helping us figure out the world for the last 30 years working together and apart. And so this gave us an incredible opportunity to tell a really complicated story about how we got to where we are. And I don't know, how do we do?
2: And I'll just add that if ever there was a time for hard questions to be asked, it's now. And if there was ever a time for power to be held to account, it is now. And it has been now for 30 years. And the other thing I would say is that Juan Gonzalez and Amy Goodman have been sounding the alarm about the consolidation of the commercial media for the past 30 years. And in part, we are in this place because of that. Thank you, NBC and The Apprentice. Which Amazon is rebooting. Along with that documentary about Melania Trump, which was a $40 million bribe to the Trump administration, we decided to make a different kind of documentary. Which do you like better? you know, Amy Goodman has been centering the voices of so many people over the years. We felt it was time to center hers.
0: So, you shared so much about your family, and thank you for opening up so much to us. I did want to follow up. I mean, I was struck personally by the tradition of questioning that you come from, and you name your grandfather in particular. So many of us weren't raised in that way, right? Questioning was seen as disrespectful for a lot of us. So I want to peer into that a little bit. Like, how did your family create that space for question? What did it look like in your living room during dinner? Like, what did your grandparents do?
3: My grandparents and my parents that, you know, I think questioning and also debating at the dinner table was an expression of love. I mean, you really take on the issues of the day, whether it was at the dinner table or in Dave's Press, my brother's newspaper. But before I go on, I did want to just thank all of you for coming out, and what an honor it is. And all of the independent media that's being celebrated, the Pub and Lumpin' Radio and WZRD and CAN-TV. CAN-TV, public access television, is under attack all over the country now. You know, we know about public radio and public television losing the Corporation for Public Broadcasting, but public access TV, the cable companies, are beginning to fight back against paying for their right to have dug up the roads, put in their cable, and now they're trying to cut back on giving back, which is public access. But I also wanted to thank Carl and Tia for this documentary, spending this time. These Oscar-nominated filmmakers who did Trouble the Water about Hurricane Katrina. Tia just won 3 Emmys for her documentary here in Chicago called The Janes, About the underground abortion network in the 1960s here. They were Michael Moore's producers. They also did Citizen Coke. And my absolute honor to be sitting here next to my colleague and my own mentor, Juan Gonzalez. So, you know, Juan began his journalism really in Philly, right? And then went to New York, came back home to New York, where he had another DN, the New York Daily News. He left that after 29 years, but has been doing Democracy Now! For the 30 years. And as you can see from his work, from his early years, as one of the founders of the Young Lords in New York, of course, founded here, right, in Chicago. And then, worked at the Daily News, but also led the strike at the Daily News. And just everything, Juan, that you have done, your questioning, your investigative reporting, your model as a journalist who centers the voices of people who aren't usually heard. And I'll just say that I don't even call them mainstream media anymore, the corporate media. I think that Democracy Now! Is mainstream because those who care about war and peace, those who care about the climate, the fate of the planet, those who care about the immigration crackdown and reproductive rights, racial and economic equality, LGBTQ issues, I don't think are a fringe minority. I don't even think they're a silent majority. They are the silenced majority, silenced by the corporate media, which is why we have to take it back.
4: Yes, I was curious about, we obviously we saw Amy's background. Juan, I was also raised in a Puerto Rican household and was wondering what led you to become a Young Lord? What shaped your questioning of the world and truth telling?
5: Well, first of all, I just want to thank Carl and Tia for the tremendous work that they've done on this film, the amazing portrait that they've been able to share with the public and the rest of the world about one of the truly great journalists of our time, my colleague Amy Goodman. I've been privileged and honored to have worked with you now for 30 years, and I think that we've been able to set a new direction on a new sense of what independent journalism can produce. In terms of my own upbringing, you know, I grew up in a working class family in East Harlem and the East New York section of Brooklyn, and neither of my parents got past junior high school. My father didn't get past elementary school, and they were both union members, both of them in the jobs that they had, and they always taught me to be as active as possible in whatever organization or group we belong to, and I think that helped to shape me. And like Amy, I was the editor-in-chief of my high school newspaper, the Lane Reporter. So I got an early taste in journalism and reporting from my high school days. But I think the key thing that always drove me was, once I became conscious, politically conscious, understanding, as I say in the film, the role of narrative in American society. Because most of us go to work every day, and the only sense we have of the rest of the world is what we see shown to us, either in books or what we're taught in school or in the news. So our whole view of what is happening anywhere else is shaped by other people. And so I began to understand early in the Young Lords, we had our own newspaper, Palante, which provided our perspective and image on what we were doing as young Puerto Ricans demanding equality and respect for our community. And I've always, as I've mentioned many times, I've been privileged to have worked in the three separate streams of the American media system, because it is a system. It is a system that operates through the interplay between technology and class struggles, and there have been three streams in the American media system. The commercial or corporate press gets most of the attention, you know, going back from Benjamin Harris's Public Occurrences and in Boston, the first newspaper in North America, through the titans of the commercial press, the Scripps and the Pulitzers, and through the mega media companies of the mid-20th and late 20th century, and today to the social media companies that are dominating our media system. But there are two other streams that are really important. One was the press, the opposition press, the radical press, the non-commercial press, which goes back to the workingmen's press of the 1830s, the muckrakers of the late 19th century, Lincoln Steffens, Upton Sinclair, Ida Tarbell, Jacob Riis, through the communist and socialist press of the 30s, the new left press of the 60s and 70s, and all of the alternative press that has developed in recent years, of which Democracy Now! Is part of that legacy, always in a battle over narrative with the corporate and commercial press. And there is a third stream that often also gets ignored, which is the press by people of color, because African Americans, Latinos, Asian Americans, Native Americans were systematically excluded for 200 years from both the commercial corporate press and the radical and independent press. So they had to create their own press to be able to contest the narrative, to contest what is fact, what is actually happening. And so these three streams have been in constant battle for over 200 years in this country's history. And I think I've been fortunate to have worked in the commercial and corporate press, to have worked in the independent radical press, and to have worked in the press by people of color. So I've been shaped and had the privilege to be able to understand the entirety of the system and to understand what can be done to promote progress, revolution, social change within each of these separate streams of the press. And I thank Amy for the wonderful times we have had over the last 30 years in standing up for independent and non-commercial media, and to be able to provide that kind of perspective.
3: And
4: that was a history lesson right there.
3: I just wanted to recommend to people Juan's book that he wrote with Joe Torres, News for All the People, The Epic Story of Race and the American Media, that is an incredible history of the American media.
4: I love the reframe, Amy, that you gave earlier. And about the mainstream isn't the mainstream. It's not reflecting mainstream values, right? Mm-hmm. And the breakdown now of these three systems of the press that Juan just gave us. Speaking of the corporate landscape, so much misinformation and disinformation is out there, both by the quote-unquote mainstream press, but on WhatsApp and YouTube and Signal, right? And a lot, and I think of my own community, Latinos are being targeted for misinformation, disinformation in Spanish, but not all communities, right, as well. And it's so dangerous because it's everywhere and it's undetected and people don't know how to get actual real information that helps us understand the social conditions we're in and then create the solutions that we need to get out of it. You know, we just heard about Honduras Gates, right? This Honduras Gate this week with Trump and right, trying to take down Colombia, the Colombian president and all that stuff. So my question to all of you or whoever wants to speak on it is, what strategies do you think that we as regular everyday people in community and community organizations, young people, do we need to employ to decipher the truth right now? Obviously, turning on Democracy Now! If Amy and Juan are not saying it, then it's not true. but what other strategies do you think we need to really, help guide us?
1: I mean, teach us some more, Juan. No, you need to find your trusted news sources, and that's the question, is where are the trusted news sources today? And you know, I think that, gosh, I don't know how to answer that question.
3: I mean, we have classes coming through every week. The show is every morning, 8 to 9 here. It plays on CRD and on CAN TV, I think, both at 7 to 8 in the morning, which is live. Mm-hmm. And we have classes that sit in on the show in New York, and then we have discussions afterwards. I'm particularly concerned about young people being, you know, just surrounded by silos of hate that they go down with these algorithms. And we could never have predicted the social media platforms the way that they are. And there's some, it's really important that we have an internet that challenges the traditional legacy media gatekeepers of information, that we're able to get information from all over the world, but it's also a global rumor mill, and we have to be able to tell the difference. And the social media platforms with their algorithms can make you sink deeper and deeper into these silos of hate. And I think democracynow.org is a great place, and just the show, to find all different media sources that you should then go to. And it is really critical we get information that we can trust, not your typical pundits that you get in the rest of the media who know so little about so much, explaining the world to us and getting it so wrong. I mean, you know, Democracy Now!'s motto is go to where the silence is. And it often isn't silent. It's raucous, it's rowdy, people are organizing. It just doesn't hit the corporate media radar screen. And it's people speaking for themselves, as Juan so eloquently talked about in the film, as they talked about Palante, really shaping their own narrative. That's what it is when people describe their own experience. I wanted to go back in history to the beginning of Pacifica. You know, the 5 Pacifica stations started in the Bay Area 75 years ago with KPFA, then KPFK, that was 49-59 KPFK, 1960, our station, WBAI in New York. It's where you could hear James Baldwin debating Malcolm X over the effectiveness of nonviolent civil disobedience. Jazz and Justice Radio, WPFW in Washington, 77. But I want to talk about KPFT in Houston. Went on the air in 1970. Within a few weeks, it was blown up by the Ku Klux Klan. They strapped dynamite to the base of the transmitter. They got back on their feet. A few weeks later, they rebuilt. And then the Klan strapped 15 times the dynamite to the base of the transmitter and blew it up again right in the middle of Arlo Guthrie singing Alice's Restaurant, which I thought was a good song. But anyway, then it went on for months that they tried to rebuild. And in January of 71, Arlo comes back to Houston, finishes his song on the air, and KPFT has been broadcasting ever since. I can't remember if it was the Exalted Cyclops or the Grand Dragon, because I often confuse their titles, but he said it was his proudest act. And I think that's because he understood how dangerous Pacifica is, how dangerous independent media is. Dangerous because it allows people to speak for themselves. And when you hear that, it breaks down the caricatures and the stereotypes that fuel the hate groups. When you hear a Palestinian child or an Israeli grandmother, when you hear an Iranian aunt or an Afghan uncle, you know, I mean, that uncle maybe reminds you of your uncle, and you may not even like your uncle, but it makes you much less likely that you'll want to destroy him. I think the media can be the greatest force for peace on earth. Instead, all too often, it is wielded as a weapon of war, which is why we have to take it back. All right.
4: I'm going to include myself in here. We're on this. We're all elders on this stage, veterans, right? Who are some of, and I want to shout out, right, we have our Chicago-based independent media creators here. I also am curious to know, who are the independent media creators that excite you right now, that we should look up, we should make sure that we type into our phones tonight? I mean, we just go down the list, maybe each one can name one. I didn't want to call you old, so I included myself. You see how I did that?
3: I think there are just so many exciting, I mean, some of the people you see here, and that's, I think of Democracy Now as a breeding ground of questioners, a brain trust of journalists. Jeremy Scahill left Democracy Now and co-founded The Intercept. And in the earlier screening today at 2:30, his whole family was here, his mother and his father, because they all live in Chicago now. He grew up in Milwaukee, where we're going tomorrow to the Oriental Theater. So I'm excited. And if you have any friends there, tell them to come out at noon. Sherif Abdelkaddous is an amazing journalist who, as you saw, started at Democracy Now. Then when the Egyptian Revolution happened in 2011, he went home and he basically set up camp in Tahrir. He and Hani Massoud are videographer who almost played on the Egyptian national basketball team, truly. But he was Hani's videographer. Hani was Sharif's videographer. And they stayed in the middle of Tahrir interviewing people. The thugs took down the satellites. So the networks, I remember Anderson Cooper saying, I'm reporting from an undisclosed location, which was his hotel room. And there was Hani and Sharif. And Sharif was interviewing all these people. Hani would race away in the middle of the night and put everything together. He would edit the video, send it back to us. We could never afford the satellites. And we would run these incredible reports. Then Sharif continued to live in Egypt for years. And he was part of an independent media outlet called Matamasser. And it's quite rare in Egypt to have independent media. Then came back, worked at Democracy Now, and now is working with Jeremy, who co-founded Intercept, and then Drop Site News, where they both are together right now. And there are many independent news organizations and people we turn to along the way. And I think the key is now that you have legacy media that is imploding. And I think it's really important, especially you guys have signed on to this petition, to talk about these corporate mergers that are silencing so many voices and could erase. I mean, when I think of Tia's documentary, The Janes, you know, it's at HBO. What happens if Warner Brothers Discovery and Paramount merge? CNN in Discovery, along with HBO, Warner Brothers Discovery, and CBS in Paramount, Skydance, if they merge, I mean, when you have Trump allies running this whole massive corporate media operation, are they just going to erase the documentaries that they have on their platforms? Who knows? When a few billionaires are taking over so much of the privatized town square.
1: Yeah, we like to say not just stop the merge, but stop the purge. Right? And I think the another way of asking that question is reminding people to question the source of the information that they're getting. And what Amy and Juan deliver to you is usually voices of people with firsthand experience, people to target in. If they're talking about Iran, they're either talking with Iranians on the ground or with people who are Iranian outside of Iran, but who have a perspective that you're going to get, not, as Amy says, the pundits. And so I think asking the questioning, you know, get your information wherever you can, but question the source.
5: Yeah, I would also say, in terms of the kinds of the sights or the perspectives that I try to look at every day. There's a bunch of them, and I would definitely recommend some of them to you if you haven't heard of them. I mean, many people, of course, have heard of Common Dreams, but there's also Consortium News. There's also Monthly Review Press and Monthly Review Online. There's Counterpunch. There's Black Agenda Report. There's so many. One of the things that's happened is as a result of the democratization, everyone today is essentially a multimedia cub reporter. The reality is that there are so many sources of information, but the reliability of the source, the constant reliability over time, because you can be, you can catch on and be at the center of one story, but over time, over years, over decades, that's where you develop the reliability to trust a source. I think that that's a key aspect. You've got to be able to come to depend on a particular source that's not going to be right all the time, that you don't agree with all the time. If we were to discuss some of the differences or debates we've had within Democracy Now! About how we cover some stories, you'd be amazed to see the differences of opinions even within our organization, but we still manage to figure out a way to get different voices heard and perspectives out. But I think there's one critical aspect of the relationship of news to social change that I've always been particular to, which is that the news in and of itself is critical, but it is not sufficient to really affect social change. Right. To do that, to have transformations of society, you have to have organizations of people who take that knowledge, who take that information, and then figure out the strategies necessary to actually change a society. And so I think that there has to be a relationship between the media organizations and those, the media sites and those organizations and groups involved in day-to-day struggle to affect change. Because just by reporting on it, we're not going to change it. Yeah. Right? People have to change it.
2: All right. And I would just add, you know, you've just given me an idea. Thank you. I think on our website, we do have some resources at stealthestory.org. I think we're going to ask Juan and Amy and Nermeen and Jeremy to curate some news sources for us that they would recommend for you. So watch out for that. It won't be tomorrow. But I would add that you each have to understand your power. Whenever you buy a newspaper or click on a website or buy a movie ticket, you know, you are making a decision. You're actually voting for the kind of media that you want to read or listen to or watch. And that is really essential in this moment of algorithms, where Netflix and the New York Times are, you know, they're looking at how you all consume the news. And they are manipulating you. There's the clickbait. They're, you know, creating narratives and they're enticing you into them. And I would say resist some of that and make choices, make informed choices and make some good choices, because we know that audiences aren't just interested in true crime and celebrity, you know, scandals. We want, you know, substantive media. And I think just the fact that you all are here today on this beautiful afternoon in Chicago, you know, reinforces that point, that there is an appetite in this moment, you know, for people who lift up other voices, for films that speak to this political moment. And so when you buy this ticket instead of, or in addition to, The Devil Wears Prada, you are making a point to distributors who will not distribute this film, but may distribute other films or carry other journalists that have something to say. So that is, and I would also just point you to, I'm not sure if you said this earlier, Amy, but we have a number of local news organizations that are have joined with us in this city and all over the country to be present. Oh yeah, and Carl is even advertising one of them.
4: Radio.
2: As Juan, I've learned from Juan, one of the first casualties of media consolidation was the local news organizations. And so there is a desert. 50 million people, I think, right now in this country do not have local news about their communities distributed by commercial media. That's right. So look at these partners that we've teamed up with, and we can also put those on our website. Everywhere we go with this film, we are trying to lift up local media, and also in some cases doing fundraisers using the film and Amy's presence to raise money for public access, for community media, for community radio.
3: In a sense, everyone who bought a ticket tonight, actually, you got such a deal because you actually bought 10 tickets. You bought your own ticket to sit here. But your presence signals to theaters around the country that they could run this film and they don't have to close up shop, right? That they could be successful. And it's a real message. It's a real message to the corporate streamers that there is a hunger for independent voices as they consolidate more and more. You know, the president occupies the most powerful office on earth, but there is a force more powerful, as Juan was saying. It is movements. And if you're involved with social change, you will help to build a foundation. You may not know when that magic moment will come, but when it does, you will have helped to make history, determine the future. And we need a media that reflects those voices. I think, you know, the media that discusses the most important issues of the day, you asked about my family. I see the media is a huge kitchen table like what you had at home that stretches across the globe, that we all sit around and debate and discuss the most important issues of the day. War and peace, life and death. Anything less than that is a disservice to the servicemen and women of this country. They can't have these debates publicly on military bases about whether they're sent to kill or be killed. Anything less than that is a disservice to a democratic society. I also want to say on this film, because Carl and Tia won't, that they've gone through the film festival circuit from Telluride to Santa Barbara to the Santa Fe International Film Festival, Seattle Doc Fest, Woodstock International Film Festival, St. Louis, Savannah, New Festival in Georgia, the Oslo International Film Festival, and they have won 15 audience favorite awards, or grand jury prizes. They win for best documentary or best film overall. This is an incredibly strong message, especially audience favorite, which means people like you who just crowd in decide this is what they want to see. And as they distribute this independently, they're forming a new model like Democracy Now! Audience, you know, viewer, listener, reader, supported news around the globe. They are independently distributing this. And every day, a new cinema, you know, picks them up because you filled this cinema.
2: That's right.
5: If I can also, I'd like to tell the activists, sometimes it takes years. You know, don't be frustrated by what we're seeing right now. The conditions in this country are really unbelievable for many people. But we have to understand that the darkest time comes before the dawn. And that eventually, if you hold out and you continue to struggle, the truth of what you're saying and what you represent and what you're seeking will be heard. I say that because many of you may not have heard that recently Rudy Giuliani, the former mayor of New York, was hospitalized with pneumonia, had to go on a ventilator. And Giuliani's people announced that he believed that he has permanent lung damage as a result of his exposure to dust in the 9/11 attacks, and is now seeking compensation from the victims' compensation fund. Now, I say this because, as you saw in the film, one of the big series that I worked on at the Daily News and for Democracy Now! Was all the contamination that had occurred at Ground Zero in the months after the attacks. And Giuliani was the single most responsible person for thousands of people getting sick and dying years later because he did not implement basic safety precautions at Ground Zero to protect the firefighters, to protect the emergency service workers, to protect the public, to protect the high school students at Stuyvesant High School, the most prestigious high school in New York, which was only less than half a mile from Ground Zero. And I did a short book, and I brought a copy of it because the cover of it about this.
4: He has a whole library in there.
5: And who does my book have on the cover but Rudy Giuliani wearing a mask, which he never did. He never did most of the time, only a couple of times when he was at Ground Zero. And now the man who was responsible for so many people getting sick is now claiming he wants compensation for the very problem that he created.
3: I just want to say, the book is called Fallout, The Environmental Consequences of the World Trade Center Collapse. Juan did this amazing work, as you saw in the film, you know, front page of the Times, talking about the benzene and the toxic plume that everyone was breathing in. And as he said, you know, even your editor was thrown out as a result.
5: Yeah, he was demoted. He was pushed out because he defended me, my immediate editor, right?
3: And Juan's work was groundbreaking, was precedent-setting, and the Daily News would later win the Pulitzer Prize for their coverage. That Pulitzer Prize belongs to Juan Gonzalez.
2: And can I just add?
5: Well, they won the Pulitzer Prize for reporting on all the people that were beginning to die 5 years later. My stories were to try to prevent people from getting sick and dying at the time that it was actually happening.
6: And may I just say that you can't quantify it, but so many people did read your reporting and did hear your broadcasts, and you saved many, many, many thousands of lives. Mm-hmm. And I know that for a fact.
4: Wow. All right, I'm getting the stink eye over here. We need to wrap it up. I think we can keep going. I want to just delve into the whole way that communities and movements need to partner with media. Like, I feel like that needs to be a class, Juan, that you need to teach here in Chicago. I will sign up. Let's have that. But I want to thank you all again for being here on a warm night in Chicago. And you know, we don't know how to behave when it's warm outside. And the fact that you're here, thank you. Please buy more tickets. Go and see where there's more showtimes at stealthestory.org. Stay connected on social media at Steal the Story, please. 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
6: And I just want to add, we're asking you to buy tickets and spread the word about this film. We're not trying to make money. In fact, it's a nonprofit endeavor, but we're trying to make change. And so please, this film is playing, going to continue to play at the Music Box Theater here at least through Thursday. We won't be here, but the seats will, the film will. Please let your people know, because we do not have the ad budgets. We don't have the 70mm prints. We do have the superheroes, and they should come see them.
1: And I'm not going to take the last word, but I want to say something, then I want you to have the last word, Julieta. And that is that in the making of this film, we learned so much about the importance of people and of community and building community, and that that's where the change really begins. And we've been inspired by what we've seen happening across the country, in response to the brutality of the Trump administration. You know, there's a lot of talk about the example that Minneapolis set for all of us, and we have to, and we all know that it also happened right here.
7: Yep.
1: And I want to recognize Julieta and Jesse Hoyt. Thank you for your kind words at the beginning. Julieta, thank you for the work that you do building community, organizing people, and fighting against that aggression in your own community.
4: Thank you. It's all a labor of love. We love Chicago. We're going to fight for Chicago. We're going to fight for our neighbors all the time, all day. And with that, let's go do some stuff.
7: Yeah.
1: All right. Thank you.
4: Thank you.
1: Everybody,
4: thank you so much.
1: Stay here for one more minute because Amy always wants a selfie.
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11: 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A collaboration with Jepson's and Maria's Packaged Goods and Community Bar, Malort Spritz is made with hibiscus, grapefruit, lime, and Jepson's Malort liquor straight from the source. More information about Malort Spritz and all other Mars products is at mars.beer. Mars Community Brewing is a proud partner of Lumpin' Radio. What's Mars is yours. 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
13: With Aquila Chida Juan, Aranza Cortés Karam, en el estudio imaginario de Charlie García. 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

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The 80s Hour is an amazing attempt at bringing you the best sounds of our most favorite

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4: 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I'm your host, Tim Zawada of Star Creature Records and the Boogie Monsters crew. And I got another hot block for you, rocking with you for the next 30 minutes. So get that volume knob twisted all the way to the right, windows down, moonroof open, and let's get ready for the boogie down blast off here on Star Creature.

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9: 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I am your host, Tim Zawada of Star Creature Records and the Boogie Monsters DJ crew. 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

0: through food access, youth programs, immigration defense, and grassroots rapid response. Hear practical stories, tools, and invites to volunteer, donate, and show up. 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
1: 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And today we're talking about deportation, not just as a policy issue, but as a lived crisis. What happens when ICE enters someone's life? What does solidarity look like when the immediate threat is detention or removal? And how does mutual aid function when the state itself is the source of danger? Today's guest is Antonio Gutierrez from OCAD, an organization that sits at the intersection of deportation defense and mutual aid. OCAD engages directly with immigration enforcement while organizing communities to protect one another. In this conversation, we'll explore how deportation reshapes families' lives, how community defense builds leverage, and what it might mean to imagine safety beyond detention and deportation. This interview was pre-recorded on the 12th of February, 2026. And now, Antonio Gutierrez. Antonio, thank you so much for being here. Really appreciate you being on the Mutual Aid Report. And I know that there's a lot going on, and I'm not going to keep you here forever, but there's a lot to talk about, and I'm glad that you're here with us today to hash some of this stuff out.
2: No, thank you for having me.
1: Absolutely. OCAD is the Organized Communities Against Deportations. Talk to me a little bit about what OCAD does.
2: So OCAD has been doing anti-deportation public campaign work in the city of Chicago for 13 years since we started the organization in 2013. Before that, many of the co-founders of OCAD were part of the Immigrant Youth Justice League, AJO, that had stopped the deportation of young people. Back then, we were using terms like dreamers that unfortunately for a criminal arrest were put into deportation proceedings, even though some of them had been in the U.S. since they were 1 year old. And so when DACA, or the Deferred Action for Childhood Arrival, was announced under the Obama administration as his second term was starting, we also started seeing an increase of immigration enforcement. Our parents, our neighbors, our individuals in our community were getting detained and put in deportation proceedings, while many of us were able to benefit from the DACA program. And so that's when we pivoted into doing anti-deportation work that was intergenerational and intersectional against the criminality of or criminalization of undocumented immigrants.
1: We know about the onslaught of ICE. People think ICE is a new organization. It's not. It's a rather old organization, all things considered. How have you been able to... I'm trying to think of the right way to say this so it doesn't sound as bad as it's going to sound. But how have you as an organization been able to combat what ICE is trying to do and keep the integrity of fighting off mass deportations and things like that? How has OCAD, you used the word pivoted, how have you pivoted since ICE has become more of a factor in what's going on in our city and around the country?
2: Yeah. ICE has been definitely been around for about 23 years since the passing of the Patriot Act in 2012 or 2022 and 2023 by the U.S. Congress after the terrorist attack on 9/11. That's when ICE became a militarized agency of immigration enforcement, and is the agency that is OCAD we've been able to resist and fight back against by supporting directly impacted undocumented immigrants that want to resist or fight back against an unfair deportation and ultimately forced displacement from their communities. I think what we are seeing, though, even though the agency has been in existence for over two decades, is an increase of tactics and an ability to even further violate people's rights in the process of doing immigration enforcement under the second term of the Trump administration. And so the way that we've been preparing and resisting back over the last year, because now it has been a year since the inauguration of this

0: current administration is by informing people of their rights. We did over 250 Know Your Rights presentations from in different like spaces, from schools, libraries, theaters, private businesses, to inform and allow them to make a collective plan for how they're going to handle an encounter with an ICE agent or also Customs and Border Patrol, CBP. And so that amount of presentations is really to empower all of us in our communities to be able to know our rights and when to identify when those rights are being violated and what to do in case they are being violated, so that we can hopefully still resist and fight back in court and in other ways by using advocacy and organizing. And so out of the results of those Know Your Rights presentations, and it's not just OCA that is doing them, organizations like the Illinois Coalition for Immigrant and Refugee Rights, ICER, has also been leading like weekly trainings around Know Your Rights and Rapid Response. So they also have been able to distribute that communication and that information to many other people besides the one that OCAD has directly done a presentation for. And then people are then taking our materials, or after attending a Know Your Rights training, that they can then implement one of their own with their neighbors in their block parties. And so that ultimately has created a very strong collective understanding of what are our rights when ICE shows up to our door or is trying to enter our business or our workplace, and what to do and how to relate that information ideally to the Family Support Network hotline, the FSN hotline, which is the other way that OCAD was contributing to the resistance. OCAD has been answering the option for the FSN hotline to report a raid, an ICE raid happening in real time in our communities throughout the Chicagoland area, or to report when somebody has already been detained and people, family members, are trying to get information, resources, a legal referral, so that they can support that individual now that they've been detained. And so we've been doing that responding for about 10 years, but it definitely looks very different right now under this current unprecedented time of the resources of the attacks that ICE is perpetrating into our communities. So we went from having 5 staff members that will take on one day each to answer the hotline calls, because sometimes there were maybe 2 calls per day, sometimes there were 2 calls per week. But right now we're getting at the peaks of like Midway Blitz operation last year from September to November. On just one day, we got over 1,200 calls on the Family Support Network hotline. So the capacity looks very different by having more operators that can take on multiple calls at the same time to further train them and develop their skill sets, and to continue to update our materials of training and the resources we provide to the public based on the different attacks and different memos and policies that the Department of Homeland Security and ICE constantly are changing, either through litigation or just by internal memos, such as the memo that we saw recently in the last couple of weeks of informing their ICE agents that they can enter people's homes without having a judicial warrant, and that administrative warrant is sufficient in order to enter people's private properties, where ultimately many district courts and federal judges and even the Supreme Court might disagree with that memo. And so how do we continue to update those materials while new information is being provided to the public around how ICE is implementing or carrying out their enforcement?
1: ICE tends to frame its work as public safety. They've made some pretty grandiose claims about why they're doing what they're doing here in Chicago, in Minnesota, in Los Angeles, in Memphis, everywhere they've been. What gets lost in that narrative about ICE being an agency that is for public safety?
0: I think what is lost in there is that the majority of the people that they've been detaining over this current administration, over the last year, have been people that have no criminal record whatsoever and that are not a risk to public safety at all in our communities. On the contrary, they're the single mothers. They are the hardworking immigrants that came here for looking for a better life, looking for security, that are refugees, that have escaped violence and political persecution in their countries of origin, and that they're just trying to have safety in their own homes and build communities. And that unfortunately, while there are individuals that have perpetrated harm into our communities, that DHS has successfully and ICE has successfully detained, they focus on those individuals while also ignoring the fact that more than the majority of individuals currently in detention have no criminal record, mm-hmm. and that the only reason why they are detained is because of the lack of immigration status in this country, which ultimately results from an immigration broken system that has existed for decades in this country with no immigration reform or any other path to citizenship that is allowed to those individuals. And that we also know that for ICE, keeping people in detention is a profit-making business that mostly benefits private companies like GEO and Civic Corps that ultimately benefit out of having individuals in detention, even when there is no real public safety reason to keep them there, instead of allowing them to go through Immigration Corps and being with their families while they're overseeing a civil matter and civil process instead of criminal charges.
1: At the time that we're recording this, earlier today, on the day that we're recording this episode of the Mutual Aid Report, in Minnesota, ICE has made a decision to pull out again, not playing their hand as to where they may show up next. Recently, one of the alders stated a concern that they would be coming back to Chicago. There are some ICE agents here, but with the in mass, as they did before with Operation Blitz. Is your concern, or is there concern on your part and OCAD's part, that ICE will be making a return visit in bigger numbers to Chicago?
0: I think that there is no doubt from our perspective that they will be back. It is just about when they will be back. And what kind of tactics will they be implementing this time? I think that we've been preparing and we continue to prepare to not let our guard down. The amount of operators at the hotline has only increased since last November. We have trained more people to do that work and that role. We continue to strengthen the rapid response teams network that we have here in the Chicagoland area that we've been able to build over the last 12 months. More people are engaged and aware of what's happening and know that they have the right to document any ICE activity or CBP activity in their communities, in public space, or with the permission of a private, from the owner or manager, if it's a private company or private space. So as long as people are aware of those rights and kind of what to do in those instances, we'll continue to resist and document the atrocities that ICE and CBP will continue to do in our communities and how it impacts overall families in our communities and impacts our social fabric. And I think that that's ultimately what we can all do and contribute to, especially when the perpetrator of the harm is the government and agencies that so claim to be the protectors of public safety, when, as we all have seen those videos from Minneapolis all the way to the ones that we saw here in Chicago, they don't promote public safety for what the majority of the public's perspective is. On the contrary, they're the perpetrators of the harm and instability that our communities are feeling right now.
1: I don't want to get too deep into the minutia of ICE and what they've done, but it would be, I would not be doing my job if I did not mention, prior to the two folks in Minnesota who were murdered, seven other people were murdered by ICE. Hundreds of people have been harmed physically by them. We know about the atrocities in the holding centers or concentration camps, if you will, that they have gone. At this time, what does solidarity look like when we're talking about, in practice, what does solidarity look like when we're talking about how to respond to what ICE is doing?
0: Mm-hmm. I think solidarity right now looks like for all of us to know that there's a role for all of us to play in what is happening currently under immigration enforcement, whether that is donating funds that you might have available to you and pass them on to like a mutual aid at your neighborhood level or to organizations like COCA that are providing cash assistance support, grocery support to undocumented immigrants that unfortunately been impacted by ICE raids, meaning that a family member has been in fact already been detained and is currently in detention, currently going through the deportation removal process, and that there's uncertainty as to whether that family member will come back to their home. There are other ways that people are plugging in, like joining the rapid response team and being one of those individuals that are willing to take the risk. Because at this time, as we have seen, and you just mentioned right now, right, doing rapid response is a risky role. People are accepting and consenting to the understanding that you responding to a tip might mean that you might get murdered, that you might not come back to your own house and to your own family. And I think as long as individuals are consenting and aware of those risks, people can go from that extreme of just donating from the comfort of your home, donating any funds that you might have available, all the way to actually putting your body and your safety and your life even in the unfortunate circumstances that we're living through at this time, and putting yourself on the line in that way. And that is a spectrum of many other possibilities that people can stand in solidarity. People can reshare posts of information or maybe set up a Know Your Rights presentation at your church or your school or your place of worship, just so that we can continue to increase the amount of awareness and collective knowledge in order to resist. And I think that solidarity looks like people creating relationships with their neighbors where those relationships have never existed, because now people are aware of who lives in their block. They're talking to each other. They're building those relationships so that in case ICE does show up to their block, that they're better prepared in knowing who got detained, and to also lean in on the fact that the arrest is not the end. Somebody getting arrested by ICE is not the end, and on the contrary, from OCA's perspective, that is just the beginning of our fights that even when people have been physically removed or deported to their countries of origin, we've been able to bring them back. And so solidarity to me also is an aspect of hope in a sense, right, that we will ultimately win as long as people continue to advocate and fight back, because at least what we're not doing is that we're not giving up. And as long as we don't give up, there's still a sense that like hope exists and that overall, as we've been seeing in many posts online and kind of the sentiment, right, like, that the only thing that is stronger than hate, because I do think that ICE is carrying out their enforcement with very hateful and racist rhetorics and tactics, that the only stronger than hate is love. And people are showing how much love they have for one another, especially in this like horrible circumstances that we're living through.
1: I'm also like, I'm one of those people who sees this from a really, I would like to say, a unique perspective, though I am not at the risk of deportation. They are challenging American citizens who are not even close to being deported for any reason at all, and making, you use the word fear. It's an unsettling feeling knowing that at any time, any place, someone could approach you illegally, for the most part, lay hands on you, put you in a truck, drive you off somewhere, and leave you there. We're noticing that a lot of the legal challenges are now falling back into the people's favor. Do you think that that will have an effect on how much ICE, if they come back, well, when they come back to Chicago, how much they will actually be able to do. And I have to imagine that the stench of these murders has affected how they're able to police, or has it?
0: I think the overall objective of ICE wanting to create a sense of collective fear in our communities is clear from our perspective as OCHR. That has always been the intent with any type of operation that they carry on, or any workplace raid, right? Is that ultimately for people to feel like that there is no safety and that they can get away or normalize that this behavior should be accepted by all of us that live in the United States, whether we are undocumented or not. And I think that they are trying to understand how much is the public going to allow them to get away with? Mm. How much are we willing to normalize so that they can continue to violate our rights? Because right now, they might be focusing on the status of the immigration status of individuals. What is there to say that tomorrow they won't just start disappearing or arresting individuals that are against this administration's ideologies or approaches, and ultimately creating that police state and sense of collective fear? I fear that is their ultimate like goal and objective, that it really isn't to create public safety, but to create a sense of fear that we all share in order to not resist or to even dare to come out of our homes when they are present in our blocks, and to get our phones out and document them out of fear of whether we are going to get shot, just like Alex Pretty and Rene Good did in Minneapolis. And as you put it, right, even before those, there were many other individuals that already got murdered by ICE just last year alone, that unfortunately the media didn't pick them up as much as Alex and Renette's like murder made in Minneapolis, out of first lack of documentation. Mm-hmm. That is one factor. Mm-hmm. So we need to continue to document, because those videos is what keeps us aware of the truth, because we know that ICE and DHS is lying to the public at this time. And that ultimately it also brings this aspect of how certain lives are much more important than others. And I don't think that having a legal status or being a U.S. citizen should be discarding people's humanities, right? The reasons why we didn't care about all these other murderers that happened under ISIS watch and under ISIS hands is because people were undocumented or were claimed to have probable cause that they were here illegally. And that shouldn't be a reason why somebody should be more receptive to being murdered by an agency that, again, is part of the government that we ourselves feed and that are part of it and should be able to have a saying in how it carries on their work of public safety. And unfortunately, that's not the reality. But even then, we are creating those systems of caring for one another through mutual aid, through rapid response, to know your rights, to getting out and joining marches and rallies to show our discontent. And whether it feels like it moves us to the right direction or not, it is at least resulting in some people feeling like there is solidarity and that they're not fully alone. And it allows all of us to be part of a solution that unfortunately is needed at this time when the government is the one targeting us, targeting undocumented people, but eventually targeting anybody that disagrees with this administration.
1: We're going to take a break soon, but before we do, I want to ask, you mentioned mutual aid. This is the Mutual Aid Report on Lumpin Radio. I wanted to ask where OCAD sits within that broader ecosystem of mutual aid and community care.
0: So right now we currently have a mutual aid fund that is open to the rapid response networks and the individual families that they are working with. In many instances, they are meeting these families when they are doing ICE or CBP documentation. So they're meeting individuals as their family member has been detained, or maybe ICE attempted to enter their home without a judicial warrant. And so we've been able to distribute over $262,000 over the last like 3 months alone. That this fund started in November. All of those funds are either coming from individual donors that are donating to our donor box page, a fundraiser page, right, where people can donate to that, and also foundations that are giving private like funds in order for us to give this cash assistance support around groceries need, around rental assistance payments. Because, when somebody gets detained in a household, that is traumatic in itself. But there's also other impacts, and one of those impacts is the economic like safety of that household. All of a sudden, you might lose a full income that was supporting the family. And so we're trying to meet those needs and gaps, while people also need to continue to navigate the removal process themselves, and hopefully getting them attorneys or legal representation for those procedures. And so those systems of care is really something that is just, so can we consider ourselves the vessel for people to come together and, yes, in this instance for mutual aid, provide cash assistance or funding to a fund that then is going directly to the hands of those directly impacted by raids and deportation, and allowing them to know that there is a community that doesn't think that they are disposable, that cares for them, and that this is a way that they want to show up for them. But there's many other ways that community is showing up for them under this time that they're being unprecedentedly like targeted. And at the same time, it allows us to feel empowered, right? That we are what we need, that we do keep each other safe, and that we don't need agencies like ICE or CBP or even our local or federal governments to create those systems of care, of cash assistance, of financial support, that we, the people, can create them ourselves.
1: We're with Antonio Gutierrez from OCAD, the Organized Communities Against Deportations Organization, and we will be taking a small break. When we come back, we'll continue our conversation with Antonio, and we will be back in just a moment. This is the Mutual Aid Report.
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1: Welcome back to the Mutual Aid Report. My name is Mario Smith. Thank you so much for joining us today. We're with Antonio Gutierrez from OCAD, Organized Communities Against Deportations. I have, since this is all the rejoin of ICE into these communities has put a bigger focus on immigration and immigration reform. I think we can agree that the tactics being used are heavy-handed, to say the least. But it's coming from a need to identify what America's immigration policy is, deportation being part of that policy. What is it that, and this is really more about just a general feeling, I guess, and I'm not asking you to make policy, but what do you think, or how do you think we can address the issue of immigration and deportations as a country better to make ICE a thing of the past?
0: Yeah. I think for us at OCARE, since we started the organization, it's undocumented people that created this organization to support other undocumented people. It has been always been clear to us that ICE cannot be reformed, that ICE needs to be abolished as the agency that we have known over the last 13 years that have only violated, attacked, targeted, terrorized, and criminalized our undocumented and just in general immigrant communities throughout the nation. We must abolish ICE in order to really start the dialogue and conversation around how we want to collectively approach the broken immigration system that has unfortunately existed in this country for centuries. That this deportation machine is not a creation of the Trump administration or Republicans, but that both Republicans and Democrats have benefited and continue to develop the deportation machine that currently the Trump administration is using, and that is so connected to private profit-making companies that are benefiting from people being in cages and being detained. That all needs to crumble to the floor in order for us to actually have a civic engaged conversation that involves all stakeholders, and that should include undocumented immigrants that have been promoting and participating in their communities, whether Republicans and Democrats and U.S. citizens like it or not. We've been providing so much money in tax revenue by filling up income taxes, regardless of what the rhetoric of Republicans are. There's been facts about that support that we've been providing. We are consumers. We provide back to this very oppressive capitalist like system that we live through, but that people want to benefit out of it, and that they just want a better life for them and their families. And so it's going to require for us to really abolish that private like sector that benefits from detention and for the deportation and removal of individuals, and the abolishment of ICE as an agency in order for us to have that dialogue. What that will look like, I think that there's always been contemplation of immigration reform. But as OCAD, we understand that whenever there is a program that benefits some individuals, that there's ultimately an increasement of enforcement, or that there's targeting of everybody that does not qualify, or that does not meet the requirements for that program or for that legal status to happen. And that unfortunately, whether people like it or not, we are here already, and we deserve like dignity, not just based on the fact that we are contributing members of our communities, but just based on the fact that we are human, and that should be part of the dialogue. So I do not have the answer to the policy that will make it all, but in order for us to continue that collective dialogue and to find that answer, we must first make sure that people feel safe and to feel like that they can voice their needs. And unfortunately, right now, the existence of ICE only prevents and keeps people in the shadows and in fear of coming out and to exercise their rights and their dignity. And so we definitely see that as the first step in order for us to continue that conversation collectively.
1: This is undoubtedly heavy work. Right. And I'm asking you just person to person, what sustains you and the community in the face of all this harm that has been taking place? What is it that the end goal being the abolishment of ICE, no doubt, but what is it that sustains you and the community in the midst of all of this that's happening?
0: I will continue to be very public about my own status as an undocumented immigrant that's been here for 25 years in this country, that has found a home in Chicago ever since I came from Mexico at a young age, and that it is important for us to create, to be visible in order to engage and empower other people to do the same. I think that this is not just a job, even though, yes, my financial needs that I have in order to survive capitalism are met by having a job or a work, or working at OCAD. But that ultimately, this is a life commitment and a life purpose that not only allows me to feel safe, because I know that I have community around me that will keep me and like others like safe, but that ultimately when I see neighbors, even strangers that don't know each other and that want to donate or want to lend a hand to a neighbor in need, that those moments like really like they simplify like what love really is and how we can resist this hate with love, and to ultimately to not believe in that, it will be a disservice to who I want to be and what values are aligned in my life. And that ultimately, I also get the satisfaction to know that what we're doing is caring for one another, and that ultimately that feels like we are on the right side of history and of the fight than those that lead their decisions with hate and racism, and with wanting others to be in a lower position that they themselves have the privilege of enjoying. And that in itself makes me feel that just like there have been many others that fought for social justice before I came, even before I came to this country or before I was even born, that I myself doing what I can to leave this world in a better place that I have encountered, and that my bravery and the bravery of anybody that resists to fight back by becoming a rapid responder, by saying a no to a deportation, that ultimately we are all making the strive to get other people involved and to believe that a better, that a much more fair, dignified like world and life is possible. And I think that is priceless. That is a commitment of life that gives me much more empowerment and fulfillment than any fulfillment that I could have, even with them actually being able, which it would not be possible, to deport all 13 million undocumented immigrants. Mm-hmm. They would never feel that fulfilled, even if they were able to complete that task.
1: For listeners who are involved in mutual aid, because we do have folks who listen to the show who are philanthropists, et cetera, et cetera, and being involved where they live, how can they meaningfully support deportation defense efforts like what OCAD does?
0: Mm-hmm. Deportation defense can mean many different things. It could mean supporting a family or individual that doesn't know how they can allocate their family member that was detained days ago. So knowing resources like the ICE locator, knowing that there are organizations like OCAD, not just here in Chicago, but throughout the nation, that have learned that have been inspired by us, that we have been inspired by them, about the work that we've been able to lead over the last many like decades around immigration and deportation defense, and that ultimately to believe that you in the general you as a collective you, we have the power to make this change, right? To believe that it is possible, because OCAD was created by undocumented youth and undocumented people that had enough and that wanted to create a safe space for undocumented people to thrive, and that we've been able to continue to sustain that movement, because ultimately the objective was not to create a nonprofit and to have staff members doing the work. It has always been to empower undocumented people to lead their own resistance fights against the unfair treatment that we have identified at ICE, and that it has only been increased during this current administration. So don't be afraid to be that bold, to create something new and to create systems of care. And that ultimately deportation defense also is helping individuals meet their financial needs while they navigate an unfair and undignified and many times dehumanizing immigration court system that ultimately, while people are in detention, they're not able to be with their families and make sure that they are also meeting those needs. And in the example, right, of our mutual aid, while we've been able to distribute over $262,000 in just 3 months, right, there is the reality that there are individuals in our wait list right now that are waiting for that support, that those funds only been able to provide cash assistance to 171 households, right? That's not nearly enough to the need that we are encountering and that we're going to continue to encounter is ICE will continue and is continuing their enforcement in Minneapolis or eventually and are been in Chicago this whole time, right? ICE has never left. They have continued to detain individuals in Chicago, while the existence of whether CBP, Customs and Border Patrol, will come back in the near future to Chicago, that's something, again, that we'll continue to prepare as best as we can to that. But for people to not give up, because it will be very easy for all of us to fall into despair, knowing how many resources and who the enemy, in this case ICE, is, and how it is supported by the U.S. government. But that ultimately, yeah, having that, it is not an option to give up or to give up on the belief that we could create the change that we need, because otherwise we lost. And I don't think we are losing. On the contrary, we are winning in many different ways. We are getting people released. We are getting people under bond. We continue to fight in court, and that ultimately is giving a sense of hope. These 171 families that got supported through the Mutual Aid Fund, like, truly believe that they are individuals and systems of care that are there for them, and we want to provide that same opportunity or that same support to many other families. We cannot do that without the support of everybody that has donated to our fund, but that has continued to donate to other funds that have popped out or that are being created today by neighbors just wanting to provide support to their neighbors being impacted by ICE raids and deportations.
1: When it comes to people donating to OCAD for the mutual aid piece, what should people prioritize? What is the need for OCAD right now from folks who are giving donations?
0: Yes. By now, we definitely want people to donate directly to our fund. You can find that link to on our website, organizedcommunities.org. On the donate button, there is an option to donate to OCAD. Right now, that is not the priority. We have what we need in regards to our operations and our build and foundations are supporting our work. Right now, if you have $20, $100 to give to your neighbors and to provide support to those directly impacted by race and deportation. There is the donor box like page in that donate tab that you can directly donate to the fund. Those funds never are used for operations of OCAD. 100% of those funds is what we're using for the cash assistance support that these families are receiving. And on average, just to give you all an idea, right, there's been 636 donations on the donor box page. On average, that the average donation amount is $92, right? So anything helps in that if you can just support with one donation or making a recurring donation so that we can continue to meet our goal and get back to these families that are in our wait list, that are working with rapid responders, that are trying to get an attorney through the Family Support Network hotline, that OCAD is directly working on individuals' releases in coordination after people get released. Because a lot of things that people are not talking about is how we are getting releases and that ICE is literally taking people away from Chicago as far away as Texas and Louisiana, and will just literally kick that person out of the detention with no money, with sometimes no working phones or no resources or even a phone call to their family member to let them know that they're being released and just leaving them out in the street. And OCAD is also supporting those efforts around bringing actually people back to Chicago, right? And ultimately, that there's many different ways that people can provide. And if you cannot donate, donate your time. Volunteer with OCAD, volunteer with your local rapid response, become trained on how to do ICE documentation, because we are completely aware that it is not a question about whether they will be back, but when they will be back and when they will be increasing their enforcement again in Chicago. But we continue to work with the mayor and elected officials, right, to continue to advocate for better protections of public safety. And the executive order that the mayor in Chicago just did around requesting CPD, Chicago Police Department, which in a general sense, whether we agreed or not, right, should be protecting our public safety as Chicago residents, should now be documenting and documenting ICE activity and not leaving that just to the civic engagement of community members that are plugging into the rapid response teams, but to actually put some responsibility on CPD to actually enforce what public safety looks like when ICE is present into our communities. And I think that those efforts are all contributing, right, to the overall collective efforts that we are leading and that should be led by directly impacted individuals and not by individuals that might not understand what those impacts look like. And that we discussed many of those impacts today during this conversation.
1: I have a couple of minutes left. First of all, thank you so much for being on the show today. Really appreciate it. This was so informative. I learned a lot that I didn't know, particularly about them releasing people and just leaving them wherever they sent them. That's crazy. I did not know that at all. Right. In the couple of minutes we have left, if I say to you, what does a future without deportation look like to you?
0: I think it'll be a future where people will find ways to continue to build on the systems of care that we're currently building out of, yes, a reaction to the attacks that we're experiencing, but that it allows us to build this sense that this transformation, that something bigger is possible and that we ourselves can create it, that we don't need saviors or the government to create them for us. And I think that that is a world that I want to live in, a world where people are not afraid to come out as undocumented, or they're not afraid about sharing parts of their identities with others. And I think that that is a future of like liberation. So a future without deportations allows us to have the first step to what our communities can then continue to advocate and to resist back, right? Because abolishing ICE is just one step, we need to have further conversations around the exploitation of our labor, of how we're not properly paid, of how our schools, our public school systems continue to decrease in funding or receive decreasing funding, of how we need more green spaces and more accessibility and accessibility for those that are not able or that don't have able bodies, right? There's so many more isms and oppressions that our communities are living, the increase of housing costs that we still need to discuss, but that at least abolishing ICE will allow over 13 million undocumented immigrants that are in our communities living in them right now to also be part of those civic conversations because we are part of those communities and we also are feeling the impact of many of these other oppressions besides the fact that ICE might be targeting us at this time.
1: Antonio, thank you so much for being on the show today. Really, really appreciate it and hope to talk to you again soon.
0: Awesome. Thank you for having us.
1: We've been speaking with Antonio Gutierrez from OCAD about deportation defense, mutual aid, and what it means to build solidarity when the threat is immediate and deeply personal. If today's conversation makes anything clear, it's that deportation isn't just a legal mechanism. It's a system that isolates people, destabilizes families, and relies on fear. Mutual aid interrupts that isolation. It builds trust, material support, and sometimes enough collective power to change an outcome. For those involved in mutual aid where you live, consider how deportation shows up in your own community. Who is most vulnerable? What relationships already exist? And what would it mean to move from charity to collective defense? If you want more information about OCAD, go to organizedcommunities.org. Thanks so much for listening to the Mutual Aid Report. My name is Mario Smith. We hope to talk to you soon. This has been the Mutual Aid Report.
3: 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That when we show up for one another, we create the conditions for everyone to thrive. We'll be back with more stories, insights, and conversations that highlight the power of community. Until next time, take care of yourself so we can take care of each other.
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0: threats of raids and immigration enforcement coming to Chicago, the Illinois Coalition for Immigrant and Refugee Rights is advising all residents, don't open the door for immigration officers. Don't discuss immigration status with any law enforcement officials, and do not sign anything you do not understand. Families also should provide their children's school with an emergency contact in case parents are detained. The best way to defend our community is to know and defend our rights. This public service announcement was brought to you by Lumpen Radio.
1: 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This June 13th from 9 a.m. to 8 p.m., join us for citywide neighborhood activations, art workshops, a free concert, and a resource fair. The UIC Social Justice Initiative and our Artist Collective bring you this event with the generous support of Illinois Humanities, Woods Fund Chicago, the Marguerite Casey Foundation, Crossroads Fund, and the Center for the Study of Race, Politics, and Culture at the University of Chicago. More information is at sji.uic.edu. It's on us, June 13th across our city.
2: 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Mars Elixirs are available at the Life on Mars Tap Room at 1950 Northwestern Ave in Logan Square. 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That's M-A-R-Z.beer. What's Mars is yours.

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1: 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This is Bel Air Presents. I'm your DJ Todd Carter here every Tuesday from 6 to 8 p.m. Here with Zayna Mourinho again. We're doing all vinyl. Gonna get into it with the Carter family on Bel Air Presents. This is Lumpin' Radio.

the Carter family wants to know when you're coming down to Monterey. The International Bridge is open 24 hours a day for your convenience, and the custom authorities will do everything possible to cut all the red tape, make it easy for you to get across the border.

0: With threats of raids and immigration enforcement in Chicago, know that we all have rights, regardless of immigration status. You have the right to remain silent. You have the right to refuse entry to your home without a warrant signed by a judge. You have the right to speak to a lawyer. Do not sign anything you do not understand. The best way to defend our community is by knowing and defending our rights. This public service announcement was brought to you by Lumpin' Radio.
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1: 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This June 13th, from 9 a.m. to 8 p.m., join us for citywide neighborhood activations, art workshops, a free concert, and a resource fair. The UIC Social Justice Initiative and our artist collective bring you this event with the generous support of Illinois.